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1: BBC News with David Harper. Iran's president has paid his respects to the country's late supreme leader in Tehran ahead of his burial next week. The coffin of Ali Khamenei is on display at the Grand Musalla Mosque, along with family members killed with him at the start of the US-Israel war. Interpol says it is searching for a Ukrainian woman suspected of planting a bomb which injured three people in Monaco on Monday. Prosecutors say the suspect detonated the device by remote control and didn't act alone. The US has withdrawn most of the troops it deployed to Nigeria for operations against militants. Washington will continue supporting Nigeria through intelligence sharing. Police in India have arrested a crash worker over the alleged abuse of toddlers at a daycare centre for employees of the French tech company Capgemini. The arrest came after videos appeared online, allegedly showing staff shutting crying children in toilets and spraying them with water. France says it's recorded well over 2,000 excess deaths as a result of last month's blistering heatwave. Fatalities rose almost a third compared to the week before the record-breaking temperatures. The rise in the Paris region was around two-thirds. And a NASA-funded spacecraft has embarked on an unprecedented mission to rescue a falling telescope. Solar activity has put the telescope at risk of crashing to Earth. The spacecraft will try to catch it and lift it back to a safe altitude. Scientists say the mission is high risk. BBC News.
0: 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Grey coverage, vibrant colour, natural finish. All in just 5 minutes. Henna Speedy Easy Hair Colour. Made in Italy. Talk 100.3. The day's agenda for the Emirates.
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3: Absolutely. 7:02 on the clock. A very, very good morning to you and welcome once again to Daybreak with me, Muriel Deesaar, only on Talk 100.3. We are part of the Fun Asian Network. Make sure that you are listening to us every single day. And I'll tell you why. That is because of the information that we bring to your doorstep, or in fact, quite literally to your ears. But it is also only fair to tell you what's the temperature like. It is 32 degrees Celsius, humidity 64%. Winds blowing at about 14 kilometers per hour. And there you go. That's the information for you. 4399, a very good morning to you. We'll start off with that. All right. Let me know your thoughts. Okay, I will let you know my thoughts. Now, this is quite huge a conversation. 4644. All right, thank you for that. I will get through that entire message. Good morning going out to everyone in Al Zawra Travels Ajman. Yes, absolutely. Rajesh, you've sent us a message. Please send us your CV as well. And the least I can do is at least do a call out on the radio and have a look with my close associates to see if there is an availability. 7559, a very good morning to you too. Anyone there? Absolutely. I am here. Anu 1509, a very good morning to you too. Good morning going out to Nusha and Tahir. A very good morning going out to you, Sajjad, Yusuf, Hamdan and Afreen. A very good morning. Fun Bhushal, a very good morning to you. Good morning, sir. This is going out to Afzar Ali. Bina Prashant, fellow Mumbaikers, a very good morning. Ismail Baloch and Padma Bhushal from Almaya, a very good morning to you too. A very good morning going out to you, Jibran. Good morning and happy Monday, guys. Absolutely wish you the same. Same, Harsh, hoping that you're all geared up for the nice long weekend. If not long weekend, isn't the long weekend, the weekend got over, but you know, you're geared up for the nice break ahead of you. Well, what is in store today, if that is a kind of on your mind, let me take you through this. So UAE's new tenant screening service is now live. How is it really going to affect you, landlords and tenants? We will take you through every detail and tell you about this. If you're driving through Sharjah, here's how to avoid delays during the Al Taawun tunnel works. We'll talk to you about this too. Indian passport services in the UAE. Missions launch new appointment booking portals for Indian expats. Yes. Now, high time that we take you through this and we talk to you about this too. Etihad Rail sets fines of up to 10,000 dirhams for various passenger violation. And I'll tell you, one of the fines that put a huge smile on my face, I think, was the fact that, you should not be putting your legs on the seat and sit sitting. Oh my gosh, yes. There are people who still do this. And sometimes, you know, in a public transport when you're traveling, and if there is a seat vacant in front of you, I don't know why people think it is okay to put your feet up and sit down. And it is so annoying when I see someone do that. We'll also talk to you about UAE firms, you know, face AI, cloud machine learning talent shortage. This, you know, and of course, they are eyeing Eastern Europe, Africa for hiring. Apparently, 80% of businesses expect to maintain or increase hiring in 2026, but the focus has moved from filling seats to building capability. This is according to global mobility strategist. We'll try and get one on board to talk to us too. Dubai's Etihad Rail Station will open on the 30th of September with 57-minute Abu Dhabi trips and Gold Line Metro Link and Noll Card payments for seamless travel for passengers. It's going to be quite interesting to also talk to you about this. Now, we'll also talk to you about the importance of hydration, especially during summer, why it is timely that we speak about this, and UAE health authorities and municipalities are strictly regulating drinking water quality and enforce hydration safety as well. So a lot in this coming up too. You know, UAE stock surge in June defying global turbulence as Dubai leads Gulf markets. More on this just in case you love, you know, to get news or to get a download where the stock market is concerned. We thought we'll help you out with this. We'll also talk to you about the UAE midday break. Violators facing up to 50,000 dirhams fine, file suspension and legal action as well. You know, Indian passport visa services in UAE to go online due to agency transition. Now, all of this information is timely, so we thought we will bring it to your ears. If there's anything that is weighing on your mind, now is the time to send us a message in 0586861003. We'll also talk to, in fact, HSBC has launched UAE tokenized deposits. If you're not too aware of this, or maybe, you know, you are you're dealing with the bank, but no one has really told you about this, we'll also take you through this and talk to you about that. But I think an all important, you know, story over here would be UAE's new tenant screening service that is now live. How is it really going to affect landlords? A very good morning to the ones that are just about joining in. Come on, wake up, smell the coffee. It is a time that we delve into some serious bit of conversations. And that's why this story is up next. All right, taking you from the top and talking to you about UAE's new tenant screening service that is now live. How is it really going to affect landlords and tenants? UAE landlords can now check the credit score of prospective tenants before signing rental and agreements as Etihad, the credit bureau, which is your ECB, new tenant screening service has officially gone live. Now, the service, first announced in May, is now available through the ECB app and also allows landlords to request a prospective tenant's credit score before deciding whether to proceed with the lease or not. Now, this information is shared only after the tenant gives explicit consent through a verified UAE Pass account, making the process entirely digital while keeping control of personal credit information with the tenant. You know, as an ECB representative said, that tenants can provide their consent with UAE Pass, making approval a mandatory part of every screening request too. The launch comes as landlords across the UAE increasingly see greater certainty when selecting tenants due to the strong demand in rental market. Now, while employment status, income, tenancy history and references remain important considerations, the new service adds another data point that landlords can use to assess an applicant's financial track record. Now, for tenants, the service also places greater emphasis

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2: 7:10 on the clock, and yes, absolutely, I choked on my words. Why? Because, don't ask me why, I just choked on my words when I was reading. However, it is time that we talk to you further and tell you about this. Now, for tenants, the service also places greater emphasis on maintaining a healthy credit profile, particularly for those competing for sought-after rental properties. Now, very, very important. But the question is, how does the service actually work? So the screening process is carried out entirely through ECB's mobile application. A landlord begins by selecting the tenant screening feature in the app and entering the prospective tenant's Emirates ID details. Now, after completing payment, a secure consent request is sent directly to the tenant through UAE Pass. ECB said that as soon as the tenant approves, the credit score appears directly in your app, allowing landlords to view the applicant's credit score, you know, before making a leasing decision. The service supports digital payment methods including Apple Pay, Google Pay as well. Tenant consent is mandatory. If you do not give consent, there's nothing that the landlord would be in the position to see or access. But the question is, what will the landlord be seeing, right, when you give an access? Now, the new service gives landlords access to, say, a prospective tenant's credit score before a tenancy agreement is signed. Now, offering another tool to assess financial reliability alongside more traditional checks. So ECB said that the tenant screening service is designed to help landlords gain deeper insights into applicants' profiles and make more informed rental decisions. Now, the Bureau's launch material refers specifically to sharing a tenant's credit score rather than providing landlords with unrestricted access to the individual's full credit report. So a UAE credit score is a numerical assessment of an individual's borrowing and repayment behavior. It is generated using information contained in the person's credit history, such as loan repayments, credit card payments, and other financial obligation, and is widely used by banks and financial institutions when assessing lending applications. But the question again, why does it matter so much to the landlords? So the service introduces a more standardized way for landlords to assess prospective tenants before handing over a property. Now, many landlords already request, you know, salary certificate, employment letters, bank statements or references from previous landlords during the application process. Now, a credit score provides another indicator of an applicant's repayment behavior and financial discipline. So for landlords deciding between several applicants for the same property, the additional information could help support leasing decisions. It is expected to complement rather than replace existing tenant verification practices. Now, what does it actually mean for tenants? This is also very important. The launch is also expected to encourage more UAE residents to pay closer attention to their credit standing before beginning a property search. A stronger credit score may provide landlords with greater confidence in a tenant's repayment history, while applicants with lower scores may wish to resolve outstanding financial issues before applying for a lease. Now, ECB, the authority, is also encouraging tenants to review their own credit reports before applying for rental properties. The Bureau advises residents to assess your report to view your latest credit score. You know, you can track the payment behavior and verify it. All the information is accurate and up to date. So reviewing a credit report before starting a property search also gives tenants an opportunity to identify and correct anything that is inaccurate before a landlord submits a screening request. Now, ECB also announced plans for the tenant screening service in May as part of efforts to expand the use of credit information beyond traditional lending decisions. With the service now operational, landlords can begin requesting prospective tenants' credit score directly through the ECB app, while tenants retain full control over whether the information is shared through the UAE Pass consent process. Now, yes, this is going to get a little bit difficult if your credit scores are not up to the mark, if you're not too sure how to really check this, or you're not too sure of how to get hold of the application. Please feel free to start requesting me on 0586861003. This is going to be a timely discussion. This is going to be a discussion that will determine the stance whether you get the apartment or not. I'm not talking about going and buying an apartment, right? I'm talking about going and renting, even if you want to stay in an apartment for 1 year. Imagine you will have to be fighting tooth and nail with others. So the least you can do is right now, if you still have time, and maybe you have a lot of payments to be done well before time, I would suggest it is now is the time that you start requesting me for this. Start reading up on this. Go back into your application, the ECB mobile app, and try and see what best possible ways you can fix your finances. Otherwise, getting hold of that apartment that you really want to might be quite a task. 0586861003 is the number to get in touch. Do that quickly, and I'll be more than happy to send this across to you, because I want you to not just to be financially sound, but I also want you to be researching things in the right possible manner. Quickly, let's take a quick little break. I'll come back to share more news. Don't you go anywhere. My name is Mira Lisa. You're listening to Talk 100.3. We're part of the Fun Asia Network. A very good morning.
3: It does take us to our talk of the tape, the rally's road ahead. I mentioned that call from Tom Lee. He does join us now. He's a CNBC contributor. It's good to have you back. Welcome.
4: Great to see you, Scott.
3: So what do you make of just how the market's trading today? We've had a nice run. It's given a little bit back. Maybe some concerns are out there about the strength of the economy, the labor market, some other stuff. What do you see?
4: Well, I think markets are trying to balance a few things, because we are navigating a little blind because of the government shutdown. But we also know that the real powerful driver of the equity market and the economy has been AI, which is not affected by this slowdown. So I think stocks are in this sort of zigzag pattern. But given we're in that seasonal period from October to year end, and you know, we think the stock, the S&P, can get to at least 7,000. It has been, and we've seen it this week, these pullbacks get bought. So we could be weak today, and I think we could rally tomorrow. And in general, I'd still be bullish into year end.
3: Are we whistling past the graveyard, Tom, on anything that could be concerning to you? I see a story right in front of me from Axios mentioning a Moody's analysis. 22 states are in recession or close to it. There was that Carlisle independent survey the other day showing the labor market is much worse than expected. You know, gold's been going up. Some suggest that's de-risking from the U.S. AI bubble. You mentioned the shutdown. Are we complacent towards any significant risks that we might be missing?
4: Well, I do think markets are less skeptical than they were in April and even in August and September. And we can see this in both positioning and AAII. So I think it is fair to say that the markets have priced in more good news. So like the things you flagged can be worrisome. But what I'd point out is that I think the AI story is actually strengthening, Scott. From our conversations with both companies and investors, it actually seems like the payback for AI, you know, whether it's applications or services or companies' actual ROI, actually has improved in the last quarter or so. So I think that's what's helping actually create demand for spending. So I think we may be underestimating the sort of profit creation coming from AI. And I think that's why there's still legs to that story. But
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2: All right, it's time to get into the stock markets and tell you what really is happening. In US Dow Jones, seeing an upward graph of 1.14%. S&P 500 still seeing an upward graph at about 0.01%. NASDAQ seeing a dip, 0.80%. Russell seeing a dip again, 0.55%. WIX is seeing a dip at about 4.70%.
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2: All right, where's the traffic out on the roads of the UAE? Quickly, let us help you, assist you with it. E11, traffic has started to pile up already. There's another accident around Sahara Center. Very slow moving is Waterfront Market. Al Ghisaz Industrial Area, again, very slow moving. E311, City Center Al Zaya is going bumper to bumper with another accident towards City Center Mirdif. Another patch around International City Phase 2. Falcon City of Wonders, very, very slow moving. So if you are in these directions, just make sure that you are kind of, on your maps, because there is a lot of tailback. That's what I see. There's another accident. Alkoos Industrial Area first. So if you're headed in that direction, yes, there's another accident towards Alkoos Industrial Area third too. Traffic slowing down. E611 with another accident on that route. What I suggest you, very simple. Keep your eyes on the roads. Yes, on me.
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2: Well, it's not fair that we don't talk about this gentleman, and his name is Erling Haaland. What has he done to Norway, or rather for Norway? He's created history for them. Take a listen to what Erling Haaland had to say, and thereafter, everybody was quite curious about Mbappe. What is his life actually outside football? Now, all of this has been lined up for you, so quite literally, all you have to do is stay tuned. We'll be back to share more news. But right now, if you require any information about ECB, how do you check your credit score? At what length, and can you be giving access to your landlords? I have all of it, so please request for it. Start studying about it and then make the informed choice. And it's not that it is optional. Maybe now it would be, because it's in its early phase of kind of credibility. But later on, when you are getting into the scheme of things and as time passes by, it is going to become a mandate. So please start clearing all your financial implications that you've been sitting on now, not for anything else, but just so that you have a clean sheet when it comes to you getting your next rental property. And it is quite a serious discussion, so please do not take this lightly. UAE's new tenant screening services now live, and how I already explained to you, how is it really going to affect the landlords and the tenants? But now it's time for you tenants, to have your works in place. Quite swiftly, we're going to be moving into, the sports. But before that, let's take a listen to what Erling Haaland had to say about Norway, Mbappe as well. The way he kind of showed courage out on the field the other day against Paraguay. I thought it was brilliant. Let's take a listen to hear what he has to say. It's all about sports. Why? Because, because we love sports and we want to bring it more closer to you.
7: The sun been aggressive towards me, but no, I enjoy it. I love the sun. I just need to be careful because my skin is a bit vulnerable in these temperatures. I think people think I'm like a bit like this, but I'm really calm, I'm just trying to have a good time. That's really what I want to do. I want to smile, I want to enjoy. On the pitch is how you should be on the pitch, and then off the pitch you're completely different. So off the pitch is a calm guy that just want to have fun, enjoy my life, and on the pitch want to attack like a Viking.
8: When you've got the striking Viking, you've got a guarantee of goals.
7: First of all, obviously the history is incredible. Of course, a lot of things were not good what they did. Obviously, let's be honest. But I like the mentality kind of thing that I don't care about anything. We're just gonna go there and get our job done, you know. Also, that they were stronger and better than everyone. Literally, that's what I love, and also the togetherness as well. I think they had like an incredible bonding between each other when they were sailing across the whole world and everything. So the Vikings are inspiring, of course. I played it since I was really young, so for me, not a dream come true, because I didn't dream of getting on Clash of Clans when I was young, you know. But to play a game when you're young, and also when you're older, and then be able to work together with them, and then getting on the game is for me really special. Well, he never pushed me to anything, but he early knew that I wanted to become good at football, and I said it a long time. Hopefully, one day I'll become better than you. I told him many times, and yeah, that's also something that's been a kind of a motivation for me. Ever since I was young, you know, to live from football and to become better than him. I love celebrating, first of all. What does everybody want to do? What does everybody try? They try to score goals. I remember when I scored one goal, it was such a good feeling in me that I was like, oh, I want to do this. I want to become an expert on this. Just score as many goals as possible to get this feeling again and again. What they should know about Norway? First of all, me, of course. Erling Haaland. It's important. Important thing, of course. But a small country which has achieved great things. We are really like an athlete country, really, if it comes from skiing, running, football, handball, golf, tennis. There's a lot of sports that we're good in. I mean, everything, you know. This is what I've been trying to do now for ever since I came to the national team 6 years ago. So it's a dream, and I've said it many times before, I'll do everything I can.
9: I try to be better, to dream big, to stay humble, and to trust the process, because it's a long journey to be an athlete. When I was 16, I just wanted to be a football player, to play the best games, to play in the best teams, to be happy also on the pitch, to don't lose my passion for the game. Also to be happy outside football, because that's helped you to have a wonderful career, to be happy with your family, with your lovely ones. It's always important. To our friends that I met them outside football, our friend that I met them before I was football player, I think it's important also to keep a balance, because football, it's just a big thing in my life, but there is not only football in life. And so it's good to open my mind to other things and to explore everything I can explore. I try to do normal things first, because there is nothing normal in the world in football. I have one friend, like, he don't care about football, so all the time we start talking about football. For him, it's so boring, so it's you have nothing else in your life than football. But it's my friends. I think they will be surprised to know that sometimes in my day off, I love to do nothing and stay home, because everybody thinks that life is so exciting. We do everywhere and thing, but sometimes we just love to chill at home and do nothing, like everybody. And I know, because sometimes one day was a friend of me would bring a friend to my house, and he was surprised that I was like doing nothing. He was thinking that everybody was like super fast, super chill. I say, no, it's just Sunday. I want to stay home. I started to learn how to cook, but it's something that I want to improve, you know, when I'm home. I think when you can cook something good at home for someone or for yourself, it's something good. Because I have to be honest, when I arrived in Madrid, I absolutely no idea about the city, nothing. But I was surprised about the culture, about the people, about the way they are welcoming, about the way they want to help all the time. But also the food, it's good food. It's difficult to match with French food, but they try to do it. It's not bad. And also the weather is so nice. It's peaceful to be in a place like this. And I really enjoy my time in Madrid. We have fans all around the world. Of course, in Madrid, even more. But of course, it's the greatest club in the world, the most famous club. We have love, we receive love from everywhere. Even now that I come with national team for games, there is many Madrid fans. Yesterday at the stadium was the same. It's the big club in the world, so it's such a blessing to be part of this club and this project. The thing that surprised me the most when I used to arrive and they eat so late. In France, we are like, at 9 is breakfast, at 12 is the lunch, at 8 is dinner. Them is like chill, everything is chill. They always say when you say something, they say tranquilo. It's okay, they take it easy, you know, they let the things come to them. And it's really funny because they have no pressure. In everything, they have no pressure. And it's something that I learned from Spanish people, like they are like easy.
10: Can you tell me what's some advice you received from him?
9: It's so great to have people that you idolize when you're young and they became your friends. We used to talk a lot together. And he helped me a lot when I was in Madrid, my first year, because he knows Madrid really well. He spent like almost 10 years in Madrid. So we have a wonderful relationship and I'm happy with that. And of course, I was happy to talk with him the first time because it was someone that I idolized when I was young. But I'm not someone who's scared or shy, so it's easy for me.
10: Kylian, if football didn't exist, what do you think you'd be doing right now?
9: I think I'm working with kids to help kids because I always say that I love kids and they are the future of the world. So I try to give them the best tips in life to have the best life possible.
10: In 2018, you were a teenager playing in your first World Cup.
9: Yeah.
10: 2022, you were a breakout star. Yeah. What does 2026 have in store?
9: Yeah, captain now. I'm the captain of the team. It's different now. It's a different responsibility. But I'm ready for that. I'm ready to lead my team to the biggest stage again. And I hope that we're going to go back with the trophy in Paris and in the Champs-Élysées. I think when you play, you don't think about the legacy. You think about to perform and to bring the trophy home. But of course, if we win and if I win, it's going to be insane for the legacy of the country and my legacy for sure.
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11: BBC News with Alex Ritson. Wildfires caused by a heatwave and strong winds are continuing to rage in parts of southern Europe, forcing thousands of people in Portugal, Spain, France and Greece to evacuate their homes. More than 10,000 people have been moved to safety near the city of Perpignan in southwestern France. The Israeli government has voted to defy a Supreme Court decision regarding the country's broadcast regulator, raising concerns of a possible constitutional crisis. The court ruled last month that the regulator could continue operating even after 7 of its board members resigned. A row has erupted at the Football World Cup after FIFA suspended a one-game ban that had been imposed on one of the USA's star players, Folarin Balogun. There are reports in US media the move came in response to an intervention from President Trump. Meanwhile, the 5-time champions Brazil have crashed out of the tournament after a 2-1 defeat by Norway. The Ukrainian capital has come under a Russian missile attack with more than 10 explosions heard early on Monday. Ukraine has also stepped up its long-range drone attacks. Venezuela's interim president, Delcy Rodriguez, has insisted that the country will not descend into social unrest following last month's deadly earthquakes. More than 3,300 people are now known to have died. A super typhoon with the equivalent force of a Category 5 hurricane has made landfall on the US island of Rota in the Northern Marianas. The National Weather Service has warned of a life-threatening situation. And the luxury French glassmaker Lalique says it's temporarily closing its museum in Alsace in northeastern France after a burglary.
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2: From the sports desk, this is Muriel Deesa. In football, Erling Haaland's bobbing blonde hair is usually one of the easiest things to spot on a football pitch. More often than not, it is charging into open space at full tilt. Defenders scrambling in pursuit. That was not so much the case on Sunday, but still he scored twice as Norway beat Brazil 2-1 to reach the quarterfinals of the World Cup for the first time. The 25-year-old only had 4 touches inside the box in the last 16 tie, but with one of them, he broke the deadlock 79 minutes in. In Formula One, this time Mercedes team boss Toto Wolff was able to joke about a safety car having a decisive role at the end of a chaotic and dramatic Grand Prix. Nearly 5 years have passed since Wolff watched his then-driver Lewis Hamilton, as a result of the FIA race director, failing to apply the rules correctly during a safety car period. Back then, Michael Massey, who was fired a couple of months later for his error, made that call to override his organization's own regulations in a misguided attempt to not have the race finish under a safety car. In tennis, Novak Djokovic claimed the all-time record for the most men's singles match wins at Wimbledon, but had to overcome moments of visible frustration to beat qualifier Roman and reach the quarterfinals. Djokovic had matched Roger Federer's record with his third-round victory on Friday, and the 39-year-old earned his 106th win by defeating his opponent on Sunday. Meanwhile, Naomi Osaka defeated world number one Aryna Sabalenka 6-2-7-6 to reach her first Wimbledon quarterfinals, ending a difficult head-to-head history. Naomi Osaka delivered one of the biggest wins of her comeback on Sunday, defeating top-ranked Aryna Sabalenka 6-2-7-6 to reach her first ever Wimbledon quarterfinal. In cricket, after consecutive ICC tournaments in which they went home empty-handed, Australia wound back the clock and waltzed off with a seventh T20 title to the disappointment of a packed house at Lord's. Beth Mooney was the performer once again, her third consecutive half-century in T20 World Cup finals, tearing a comfortable chase of 151. Cricket sets a lot of store in its history, but this World Cup final saw the statistical equivalent of the immovable object going up against the irresistible force. England had won all four of the Women's World Cups they had hosted, but Australia had won all six of the finals the two nations had contested. And that's all from the Sports Desk with me, Muriel Deesa, only on Talk 100.3, part of the Fun Asia Network.
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3: A very good morning to you and welcome once again to Daybreak with me, Muriel Deesa. Right now, it is time that you take a close listen to what we have to share to you. Now, for students entering year 13, the summer break is no longer just a time to recharge. It is a critical pivot point for their future as global university admissions shift focus from perfect grades to authentic personal stories. How students utilize these months can make or break their application. To understand how to navigate this high-stakes transition, we are with Hiba Al-Abbasi, Director of GEMS Future. She shares essential insights into what top-tier universities are truly looking for. The

0: pitfalls families face and how to maximize the summer productively. A very good morning to you, Hiba, and welcome to the show.
1: Good morning to you too, and thank you for having me.
0: Well, thank you for taking time out and having this chat with us. Now, let's start off with the first question. Why is the summer, this summer, as important a period for students entering year 13?
1: Muriel, I think one of the biggest misconceptions we see every year with students and families is that they think university preparation starts in the last year or after September. In reality, this is a misconception. And the summer starts not only, the preparation starts not only the summer before, but it's actually 2 years before. Now, why the summer is really important? Because it is the last uninterrupted window students have before the pressures of their last year, before the coursework, the exams, the deadlines take over. So this is really the time for them that they can use to really shape the strengths, complete applications, reflect on the courses and university choices. It's the time students who use it really well can return in September with clarity, relaxed, with a plan that they can, implement during the last year rather than starting from scratch.
0: Interesting that you've actually mentioned this. Now, many families, like myself as well, we still believe that, university preparation begins once students return to school in September. But I believe that's not the case anymore. Why?
1: No, it's not the case. Because the application process to universities has become far more competitive and time-consuming. And this is what students and families don't realize. Students, before they apply to universities, they should be doing research. They should be writing personal statements, supplemental essays. They're also sitting for standardized tests like the SAT. And they're taking interviews. All these have early deadlines in many cases, which students, don't realize. So, for example, in the U.S., and I have two kids, two of them have gone to the U.S. One went last year and one going this year, and we've been through this for the past 3 years. So in the U.S., you start applying the summer before. You start actually really early on from the year. You can start going to the Common App, building your college list, adding in writing your applications, your personal statement, and waiting till September puts a lot of pressure on students because, completing the application process, whether it's if you're going to the UK, the UCAS, whether you're going to the US, the Common App, is time-consuming and requires a lot of dedication and time and thoughtfulness, which you don't have when you're really under pressure sitting for exams, which you will do in the last year. So we see that the most successful students start really earlier, and they have time to think more deeply about their applications, think about the course choices, and they don't make rushed application decisions. This is what we're trying to avoid. And it's really good for families to understand this early on.
0: Right. Now, from your experience, not just as an educator yourself, but also as a mom, what are the most successful university applicants and, why are they doing things differently this summer? I see a lot of children trying to do, work beyond their scope, get their names in the newspapers, try and do a lot of PR activation. I never really understood it till I realized that universities look for beyond what the grades, kind of show on your cards.
1: Absolutely. The most successful applications are not really the busiest. Like you said, they take the summer to kind of promote themselves, do so many things. This is not what universities are looking for. Universities are looking for students who are the most purposeful and intentional. They're looking for students who know how to use their summer. So this period should be about, doing your research, narrowing down your course or program of choice, if they've not done that yet, and narrowing down university choices. Students should use the summer to maybe do some work experience in the field or in the area that they wish to go into university. This would give them more clarity about their decision. And students start drafting their personal statements. You can't imagine how long it takes for drafting a personal statement. You need to write it and rewrite it again and again to to produce a personal statement which looks good. And some students prepare and sit for tests, really advanced tests in the summer. So these are the students who are preparing really for their success. They're learning, they're gaining experience, they're researching, they're getting outside of the classroom and engaging really in activities and work experience that will boost their applications. And strong applications show clarity and consistency. They're building a profile, a purposeful profile, not just collecting things. So they're not leaving things to the last minute, and they're really focused. And we encourage students to do that from the onset of starting.

0: Strong applications show clarity and consistency. They're building a profile, a purposeful profile, not just collecting things. So they're not leaving things to the last minute, and they're really focused. And we encourage students to do that from the onset of starting their summer break.
1: Do you feel, Ms. Hiba, that summer programs that are widely popular genuinely add value to applications, or do you feel that there is an overemphasis on them in recent years? Because my peer, because my friend is doing it, or because my colleague's child is doing it, I need to push my kid in that direction too.
0: Yeah. I mean, summer programs can add value only if chosen with purpose. It's not about, you know, collecting summer programs or going to most expensive or prestigious schools or universities or attending Harvard Leadership. It's good to have all these as long as you tie them to your real story and what you're trying to achieve, as long as they build real insight and skills and knowledge. And we want to ensure that, you know, all the summer programs really connect to the student's interest and build their profile. This is what we're trying to achieve, because universities now, when they're assessing students, they're not only looking at summer programs or grades, they're looking at students holistically. They're looking for three things. First, they're looking for the academic fit. Do they have the grades that would help them, you know, succeed in university? They're looking for involvement and impact. So summer courses, supercurricular activities, everything that is done with impact. If it's not done with impact and it doesn't show that you're building a story that would kind of show us what kind of person you are, it won't add value. And they're looking for personal qualities and fit. So if this student has done a summer program, how does it fit within our values, within his story, and with his choice of course, and a choice of the university. So all these things help students, absolutely, if chosen carefully. And universities, like I mentioned, they're looking holistically at students now. They're trying to understand who is the student, what drives them, and what will they contribute to our community. Once they see consistency in activities, in summer programs, in work experience, they understand that this student is really focused and we want this student to be part of our university. And this is what we try to tell students to do, build a story, a consistent and coherent story that would help you get into the course of study that you want and the university of choice.
1: Interesting that you've actually mentioned this, Ms. Hiba. Now, you know, the generation that I'm dealing with is certainly Gen Alpha, but the ones going to the university are Gen Zs. And very different from us millennials and Gen X too, right? I mean, education has evolved, and how? I mean, subjects that we studied are no longer in existence. There's a culmination taking place. I mean, marketing was marketing on a whole, and so was engineering. Mm-hmm. Two different divisions. Now you have engineers learning the know-hows of the trade, marketeers as well, knowing what it is to go behind the scenes. Talk to me about the evolution of education. I mean, if our children are to be educated in 2026, what are the possibilities that probably they could open themselves or the doors to?
0: Well, like you said, jobs will evolve, and there will be trends every period, and universities are kind of moving with that. So it's important that students understand this kind of evolvement, and as well, not only students, but also educational institutions. So for example, at Gems Education, we always look at how we can present our students with the best opportunities, bringing in industry speakers to talk about top jobs, what's happening in the real world. We bring in master classes from top universities to come and talk about the change in marketing and why you should do marketing and how does that reflect. So now, for example, we see a tie-up between marketing and psychology, which probably you didn't see 10, 20 years ago, because you need to understand the psychology of people in marketing and then possibly see how you can boost that. So a lot of majors have changed and evolved. And I think the best thing that schools should do is expose students, give them exposure through university talks, through industry speakers, through immersion in work experience. And this is how you prepare students. And definitely

0: to prepare them for the changing world and exploring those new subjects. And we always tell students, look at universities, research the programs, understand how that ties to you and to your interests. This helps our students really become really prepared for selecting the course of study and understanding how are there jobs available for them for the future. It's also one of the things that we focus on.
1: Well, absolutely. But also parents these days are in a bit of a limbo here, right? We're thinking, you know, expensive the school or higher the expenses, better are the chances for your child to land up, in a decent job in the future. So now parents sitting and trying to kind of balance this equation out where money could be a huge constraint for families, not everybody, but I'm sure a fraction of them. What is your kind of an advice to parents who are going through that dilemma?
0: That's a good question. Often, you know, parents have the best intentions, but they can have predetermined opinions about, you know, university of choice or course of choice. Sometimes it relates to things that they wanted to do in the past and they push their students to do that. We always say, we tell parents, choose the right fit for your child. Not every university is the right fit for your child. You know your children. Your role is to kind of help support them, build clarity, answer questions, give them confidence about, you know, their future and how to choose. Prestige is not always the best. You may choose a small university geographically close to you, and you will be able to succeed. So parents sometimes step into this process too much, into the application process, into the putting pressure really on students to kind of do things that they shouldn't be doing. I would say, parents, please help your students or your kids. Just answer their questions, give them the confidence, and help them, you know, to become independent, because this is the first step towards independence as soon as they get into university. And help them choose the right fit for them. This is what we always say. Not every university, no matter how prestigious, could be is the right fit for your child. The right fit is the one that is geographically close to you or matches what you're looking for. Price-wise, it matches, you know, the budget that you have set for your child. It could be the admission requirements. If the child is not strongly academic, do not apply to MIT. Look for other universities who are, you know, good enough, can offer courses which would help your a child thrive. So just selecting what works for your child rather than what works for you or what the trend is or what prestige is. So these are things that we kind of advise parents to do.
1: Interesting. Now, for students who may not have the access, say, to expensive summer opportunities abroad, what are some equally meaningful ways that they could engage themselves this summer?
0: Well, they can do so many things. They can take online courses from leading universities. So these are the MOOCs. They can take them over Coursera, Udemy, other platforms. They can research an idea that they're really interested about, which is linked to their course of study in the specific university, or do a personal project. And they can do a lot of volunteering. I know that here in the UAE, there are multiple organizations that take on volunteers, so they can look for them and contribute something meaningful to the community, because this adds to their profile. And universities and admission teams look closely at these things. So they want to see really how this student doing their time. It's not really by doing the most expensive program or traveling and doing campus tours. They can do virtual tours, for example, for the universities that they wish to attend. And they can do some sort of work experience or shadowing. They look for these opportunities that are available with multiple organizations who are promoting work experience for students aged 15 to 18. So the summer is really, it's more about the initiative and how you tie all these things to your course of study. It's not about the course nor the location.
1: Now, you did mention somewhere whilst we were talking, you know, the difference between purposeful preparation and profile building, right? So what does meaningful preparation actually look like in today's day and age?
0: Yeah, this is where the distinction is really important. Profile building is trying to kind of do everything to look impressive. And actually, yes, you want to look impressive. You want to build a profile, but it's not picking and choosing, you know, every single thing on the top of the world and add it into your profile. Purposeful preparation is where students should be focusing on while building their profile. Just choose a few things that you genuinely align with your interests and with your goals and is linked to what you want to do in university. This is what we kind of advise students to do. Purposeful preparation is the key to success now. You need to develop real understanding about what you're choosing, the course of study. You need to be able to reflect on what you learned and show how you've done that. When you're writing your profile, if you've done a course of study, say what you learned and how that has impacted you. If you've done a project, say what were the challenge, what was the achievement, and what was the result of that project. Show the outcomes and show consistency in your choices. These are things that universities look at and they can tell the difference really very quickly. So be purposeful and intentional and set goals for yourself. This is what, as a career coach, I always say, without goals, you don't know where you're going.
1: Absolutely. I'm sure you as well are in a position to, you know, point out some common mistakes that parents unknowingly make, not just parents, but both parents and students make when trying to support their children or when trying to apply to the university.
0: Absolutely. I mean, some of the common mistakes is that they leave everything too late, to the last minute when the university starts, and they underestimate the application preparation and how it's time consuming. So this is the common mistakes that we see. Another thing is applying to courses that they don't fully understand and do not kind of tie up or align with their interests and passions. That's a common mistake that we see students make. And, you know, failing to get useful resources and university guidance. We have career counselors guidance in schools. Every school has them. Go to them, ask questions, get guidance, speak to alumni, speak to mentors, speak to professionals to help give you guidance about your university and course of choice. And we see that students sometimes do activities without clear purpose. It's just ticking a box. This is something that is really common. And the last thing, which is really important, is trying to show a different person, writing unauthentic personal statements, AI generated. I would say we can hacking skills. Just draft something, the ideas, who you are as a person, refine it through AI, but then do not present a persona or a person who is not you. The strongest applications really are those who are built carefully, thoughtfully, and the well-prepared ones.
1: Now the all-important question, Ms. Hiba. You know, we've reached the final leg of our conversation and, you know, quite swiftly we'll have to move into the next hour. But before I do that, I have to ask you this. Children these days are not just smart, but they are smart cookies, the least to say. So, you know, I have a seven-year-old and I always reiterate that whenever I have a conversation with him and I'll ask him, Zidane, what do you want to do when you become big? And his answer kind of stuns me. And he says, Mama, wherever there is more money, I go there. So that's the conversation I'm having with a seven-year-old. But these days, the children know exactly what they want in comparison to what we parents want, right? Sometimes we hold our expectations on our child thinking that this is the best fit for them in the future. Should parents be walking that path? Is it okay to levy your expectations on your child in comparison to understanding where your child is coming from rather than just, you know, putting in your expectations and making a whole, you know, huge deal out of things that don't really need to be seen in that light?
0: I think, like rightly you said, students are really, kids are smart these days. And because they have access to internet, they have access to research, and they're trying different things. They sometimes make decisions for themselves. I'll talk about my son. He, since the age of 10, he was building computers, and he was quite sure that he wanted to get into computer engineering, and he did, without me stepping too much into the process, and I'm a career coach. So what we see is that students, you know, nowadays are quite savvy. They want to go where financially there's more money. And I think this is a trend where everyone wants, rather than what connects with the person as a whole, what works for them, what are they passionate about. I think parents' role here is, and schools and the entire ecosystem, is to provide guidance to students, to tell them, marry all three things. Marry your passion, your interest. And if that is in a space that makes money, then marry all three things together. If not, then parents should be able to sit down with their student, with their kids, really early age on, from the time that they're 3 and 4 and onwards, to sit with them on dinner tables, discuss these things, discuss financial matters and how it ties to job, discuss happiness, discuss success. Because all that is linked together when you're building a profile, you're helping your kids get into university, you're putting them in the right direction for the first step towards, you know, independence and career. So I think the more students and the more the children in general have advice and access and exposure and talks and marrying three their interests and passions and skills and knowledge and all that together, that's the best way that you can prepare them.
1: Ms. Hiba, this has been a fantastic session with you. And believe you me, you know, if I could ever turn back time and do anything different, I would really want to relive my school days. And I think those were the glorious years of our being. Thank you
0: absolutely
1: for taking
0: time. Right.
1: Thank you.
0: Thank you for having me. It's a pleasure.
1: Thank you for taking time out and having this chat with us. You were amazing. Hoping that the insights in today's conversation is an eye-opener of different sorts to you. What we'll do quite quickly, let's get into the next hour. I'll be back to share news. Don't you go anywhere.
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4: BBC News with Alex Ritson. Wildfires caused by a heatwave and strong winds are continuing to rage in parts of southern Europe, forcing thousands of people in Portugal, Spain, France and Greece to evacuate their homes. More than 10,000 people have been moved to safety near the city of Perpignan in southwestern France. The Israeli government has voted to defy a Supreme Court decision regarding the country's broadcast regulator, raising concerns of a possible constitutional crisis. The court ruled last month that the regulator could continue operating even after 7 of its board members resigned. A row has erupted at the Football World Cup after FIFA suspended an in-game ban that had been imposed on one of the USA's star players, Follarin Balogun. There are reports in US media the move came in response to an intervention from President Trump. Meanwhile, the 5-times champions Brazil have crashed out of the tournament after a 2-1 defeat by Norway. The Ukrainian capital has come under a Russian missile attack with more than 10 explosions heard early on Monday. Ukraine has also stepped up its long-range drone attacks. Venezuela's interim president, Delcy Rodriguez, has insisted that the country will not descend into social unrest following last month's deadly earthquakes. More than 3,300 people are now known to have died. A super typhoon with the equivalent force of a Category 5 hurricane has made landfall on the US island of Rota in the Northern Marianas. The National Weather Service has warned of a life-threatening situation. And the luxury French glassmaker Lalique says it's temporarily closing its museum in Alsace in northeastern France after a burglary.
3: 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Grey coverage, vibrant colour, natural finish. All in just 5 minutes. Henna. Speedy, easy hair color made in Italy. Talk 100.3. The day's agenda for the Emirates.
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1: Absolutely, I'm here and I'm here to keep you company all the way until 11 o'clock. Now, we're talking about some very serious conversations over here. Etihad Credit Bureau, now this, they are, you know, asking you to kind of check all your credit standings and your financial details. Why are we doing that? Because the Etihad Credit Bureau's ECB tenant screening service is now live, and this is putting a lot of onus on tenants more than, you know, the landlords, which means landlords now will have a complete ownership of viewing your credit score.

0: score before you onboard a particular residential property. Now, this is not just only for you to be buying a property. It's also for you to be renting out a property. So we were talking to you about the initiation and what really does it mean? How does it really protect you? So which means you've got to backtrack and you've got to check your credit score. And, you know, because when you go in with your applicant, it's not just you gunning for a particular property. There are others as well. And depending on whose is the best, will the rental space be allocated to them. So it's very, very serious. Start requesting me for this link. I'll send you a little bit of a write-up. How does this really work? How does the screening process really work step by step? But I require you to start sending me those messages. Please start reading up and fixing your credit score. It is going to be very, very important if you're in Dubai or any other emirate. I'm sure it's going to be rolled out very, very soon. Right now, it's a, you know, it is in its initial phase, and that's why the conversation around it. But if you do not sit and fix your financials up quickly, you know, you'd be at the receiving end. So 0586861003 is the number to get in touch. Do that quickly. Let me send you the link. Start reading up on it. Or if you have the link and you know about the ECB you know, mobile app, and you know about how does the credit score really work, you can at least request me for the screening process step by step. How will it work for you? What will you know, what is it that tenants can benefit out of it, and also landlords? But as far as I'm you know, having a look at it, it's certainly for the landlords, so that they're not really foxed when they onboard a tenant. 0586861003. And I'll tell you why this has come in place as well. In fact, I myself, I'm on a hunt, right? I'm trying to move my apartments, because right below my building, there has been a lot of road work, and that's going to take a lot of time to kind of clear up. And there is no really parking available around. So we thought, let's move to another not another locality, but maybe another building, you know, a lane before mine, so that is not really obstructed with construction. However, when you go to them, and oh, you know, when you're viewing apartments as well, and I've noticed this, so many apartments that I've gone to have these stickers on the door, you know, and these are government stickers that say, listen, you know, the person probably, the apartment was maybe in a bit of a fix, or there has been a dispute where the apartment is concerned. And most of the conversations, and when you open those apartments, furniture is just left there, clothes are left there, you know, cupboards are as is. And it just goes to think that why will someone do that? Now, we don't know the reason, and it's not fair to pinpoint on anybody, but I just feel for the protection of the landlords. I think all of these steps become supremely important. If you're aware about the ECB, we're talking about the Etihad Credit Bureau, you know how the scoring works, or you know, what does this really mean when we say the ECB tenant screening service has now gone live. You need to know a couple of steps how the processing will happen. And mind you me that if you do not give in your consent, I mean, your consent is very important. So if that doesn't happen, I don't think anything can move forward. However, now maybe, you know, that is still not a mandatory, or not a mandate rather, but moving forward, it might become a mandate for every apartment you move in. And if you're worried, okay, you know, I don't want my landlord to be seeing what about my bills, my past history. Apparently, only your credit score will pop up on their screen. Nothing more than that. So you don't really have to worry. Authorities have taken a very close look into this subject too. 0586861003. Very important. Please, if you are in the midst of shifting your apartment, going from one apartment to another, you need to know about the Etihad Credit Bureau and the scoring. How will it really work for you? So start sending me your messages on 0586861003. My name is Meera Lisa. You keep it locked to Talk 100.3. We are part of the Fun Asia Network. Quickly, let's get into an ad break. We'll be back to share more news. More news coming in where Indian Passport Service mission is concerned. And now, what are the portals that we're talking about, and how is this really going to change the stance for you? In fact, if you you know, did a little bit of research, or rather you were listening to our previous shows, you knew exactly that yes, you know, right now all the works are being dealt by the Indian Embassy and the Indian Consulate only. And if you're going to ask me questions of what happened to Al Hind, you know, Travel and Tours LLC, they were the ones that were supposed to take missions forward. Well, that's been on hold, but we'll come back to share more news on this. Don't you go anywhere. My name is is Mural Deesa. Keep it locked to Talk 100.3, part of the Fun Asia Network. A very good morning.
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0: A very good morning to you and welcome once again to Daybreak with me, Muriel Deesa, only on Talk 100.3. We're part of the Fun Asia Network. Yes, Indian passport services in the UAE now. Missions launch new appointment booking portal for Indian expats. We already brought this very closer to you. We told you about this, but yet again, it's time that we help you understand this further. So Indian expats in the UAE now have a dedicated online portal to book appointments for passport, attestation and other consular services. As the Embassy of India in Abu Dhabi and the Consulate General of India in Dubai roll out temporary administrative changes at their premises. Now, the missions on Sunday announced an appointment booking portal to obtain Indian passport, visa and attestation services. So, appointments can be booked on book.passportindiauae.com. Again, book.passportindiauae.com, the embassy and consulate has said. So appointment slots will be available for booking between 9 a.m. and 1 p.m., the missions later confirmed to the media. The missions also announced a revised guideline for limited walk-in services introduced at the premises following delays in the 1st July launch of the new Unified Indian Consular Application Centres, which were to be operated by Al Hind Tours and Travels LLC after it was awarded the contract that is now entangled in legal proceedings in India. And we know about this because we've spoken about it. The UAE is now home to about 4.5 million Indian expats. The missions here process a higher number of passport and other consular services. This is across the world. Entry rules and site for inquiries. Now, as per the new rule, applicants with a prior appointment will be allowed entry 15 minutes before the scheduled time. To avoid overcrowding, only applicants themselves will be permitted inside the premises, except in cases of minor applicants where both parents are required to be present. In Abu Dhabi, entry for a CPV, that is the consular passport and visa, services will be from the embassy's main gate on the Al Safarat Street. That's what the MD said. Now, queries and clarification. This is including those related to document delivery, will be handled at the consular wing located at unit number 101, first floor Guardian Tower. This is Technip Building, Al Ishraq Street, Abu Dhabi. So this is something that you need to know. In Dubai, applicants seeking passport and visa services should enter the gate from gate number 2 at the Consular General of India. That's the Consulate General of India. So those requiring attestation services may use gate number 1, which will also be handled, where the document delivery is concerned, queries on already submitted applications and labor-related issues. Now, walk-in services cut short. So the duration of limited walk-in services that began on the premises of the missions has been cut short. Yes. So walk-in services on a limited scale will now be available from 9 a.m. to 11 a.m. The mission stated on July 2nd and 3rd, walk-in applicants were accepted till 12:30. Now, while priority will be given to newborn cases, emergency certificates, the mission said that all the applicants are encouraged to book the appointment in advance to avoid long waiting times. Now, the all-important guidelines for applicants. So, to ensure smooth and efficient service delivery, applicants have been asked to follow key guidelines. Visit and completely filled application forms and all supporting documents. So, you've got to visit with completely filled application forms and all supporting documents. Fill the passport application form at mportal.passportindia.gov.in/mission/. So, you've got to be reading the instructions carefully before uploading photographs, signatures and documents. Ensure signatures or thumb impressions are uploaded correctly against clear white background. Carry exact change. I've been telling you this, and cash only, please. Applicants have also been reminded about the new passport structure that has been in effect since the 1st of July. You can also contact the embassy and consulate. Existing contact details that remain unchanged. So the toll-free number is 800-46342. That's 800-INDIA. And the WhatsApp number is 054-309-0571. Email is pbsk.dubai@mea.gov.in. So please, if you require this, feel free to send me a message on 0586861003. Now, if your question is, what is that all new portal that has just been introduced? Very simple. Appointments can be booked on book.passportindiauae.com. Yes, you require this one. So book.passportindiauae.com. Ask me, request me for all the details and I will send this across to you on 0586861003. My name is Meera Lisa and you are listening to Talk 100.3. We are part of the Fun Asia Network. A very good morning to you. It is, you know, it is time that you start messaging me, and I'll tell you why. It's because of the information. Yes, every day on day, there is more information that gets attached to these stories, and we try and reiterate and bring that forward. But if you are not in the know, then you might be wasting a lot of time. Just in case you need to get to the Indian embassy or the Indian consulate, you don't want to be whiling your time away, and that's why going through a very structured process will make a whole lot of difference. Quickly, let's take a break. We'll be back to share more news. A very good morning.

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1: All right, let's quickly get into Europe and tell you what's really happening. DAX is seeing an upward graph, 0.78%. FTSE 100 still seeing an upward graph at about 0.25%. CAC 40 seeing an upward graph, 0.39%. IBEX 35 still seeing an upward graph at about 0.92%. Stocks 50 seeing an upward graph at about 0.82%.
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1: Where's the traffic out on the roads of the UAE? If you are on them, you know exactly what I'm talking about. E11, very, very slow moving traffic. If you're coming in from Sharjah, there's an accident right after Sahara Center. Very slow moving towards Dubai Airport, free zone also. Al Ghisaz Industrial Area 3rd, very slow moving. Couple of roadblocks in that area. E311, bumper to bumper traffic. There's another accident after City Center Al Zayan, then very slow moving all the way towards Al Warqa 1. There's another accident around Silicon Central Mall. This is E66 route taking you all the way towards E611. Now, if you are on E611, traffic is slowing down all the way from Nasma Central Park, a little bit before that towards Alavir Health Centre. Traffic slowing down a little bit around Dubai Design District 2. If you're around Dubai Frame, there's an accident. In fact, if you're also taking the detour from Wafi, this is the E11 detour towards Trade Centre roundabout, there is an accident right next to Zabil First and very slow moving all the way towards DIFC metro station. So watch out for that road too. Traffic slowing down a little bit around Mall of the Emirates towards Dubai Hills Mall. The moment you get to Dubai Hills Mall, after that D63 towards Al Barsha South, there's another accident over there. Traffic is slowing down near JVC2. JVT has started to slow down. Spring 7, 9 and 10 going bumper to bumper as we speak. So what I'd suggest, very simple. Keep your eyes on the roads, ears on me.
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1: 8:22 on the clock. A very, very good morning to you and welcome once again to Daybreak with Mimi Real Disa only on Talk 100.3. We're part of the Fun Asia Network. Now, for the ones that are just about joining in and you have absolutely no idea what's really happening, two very, very big news coming in, rolling out today. One is the Etihad Credit Bureau. This allows tenant screening and this allows private landlords to digitally request a prospective tenant's credit score before signing a lease. This is going to be very important. So if you're not going to be fixing your credit score, it's going to take away the flat from your hand, not literally where you're staying, but, you know, of course, when you go on to renew your contract or when you go on to probably seeing and renting out a new space, this is the next new requirement. Also very important is book.passportindia.uae.com, where you can book services on that. It is by Indian Consular Services in the UAE. It's an appointment portal. If you don't have this, please request me for this link. I've been sending you the other portal, the other links as well, but this one is very important. You require this because only when you select your consular jurisdiction, whether Abu Dhabi or Dubai, you'd be getting a notification as to, so the appointments for Indian Passport and Consular Service in the UAE, you've got to register your email, complete your application and reserve a time. You will receive a confirmation with a QR code to present at the counter. So you will not just get the QR code by going to the embassy or the consulate. You need to request me for this link. It's an appointment portal for all Indian consular services in the UAE only. 0586861003 is the number to get in touch. Do that quickly. Let me assist you in the best possible manner and then you can make the informed choice. If not today, I'm sure tomorrow you would require this information. Maybe not you, but a colleague of yours or somebody in the vicinity that is struggling where passport is concerned, we'll be more than happy to share that with them on 0586861003. Now, there is also another news that came rolling in and a lot of eyes rolled into, and it is to do with Dubai Mall's metro station. Now, if you're just about joining in or you tried going towards Dubai Mall via the public transport, let me help you with and tell you what really happened. So, Dubai Mall Metro Station's bus taxi service road to shut temporarily, and this is according to RTA. So, Dubai's Road and Transport Authority, yani ke RTA, has announced a temporary closure of the bus and taxi services, the road that takes you towards Burj Khalifa or Dubai Mall Metro Station until the end of 2026. Now, according to RTA, the road has been shut to facilitate the expansion of the station, which serves thousands of commuters every single day. And this is particularly visitors heading to downtown Dubai, Dubai Mall, Burj Khalifa even. So the authority said it has put in place an integrated traffic management plan to ensure public transport users can continue to access the station safely and with minimal disruption. So commuters have been advised to follow directional signs and adhere to the designated speed limits while travelling in the area. Now the RTA also urged residents to start their journey early to allow extra travel time during the construction period. Motorists can use alternative parking areas as indicated by the RTA. Now, the road closed will only be accessible for construction workers and construction vehicles only. So, one of Dubai's metro's busiest station is set for a major expansion with passenger capacity increasing by 65%. Now, the project will raise hourly capacity from 7,250 to about 12,320 passengers and increase daily handling capacity to about 220,000. So easing the pressure during peak hours such as New Year's Eve and major holidays. If you didn't know about this or rather you were deciding to go there, so just make sure that you request me for the road closure and I'll be more than happy to send this across to you on 0586861003. We are here to assist you in the best possible manner. But it's not possible if you do not reach out to us and ask us the right set of questions. It's only possible if you start asking us why. I'm sure, you know, if not today, then, you know, you kind of use these areas during during public holidays or during days where you're taking your families out. And I think you need to know about the road closure. Otherwise, you'd be roaming around in circles and we don't want that to happen. Also, you'd be kind of burning a lot of fuel. So let's put that conversation to rest and let's help you understand with the best possible route that you could take around the Dubai Mall if you are coming all the way towards this side of the town, like they say. 0586861003 is the number to get in touch. Do that quickly. I'll be sending you all the details across right now, but quickly let's get into a break. We'll be back to share more news. Don't you go anywhere. My name is Muriel Deesa. You hear me every single day, and let's make this a habit.

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1: BBC News with Alex Ritson. Wildfires caused by a heatwave and strong winds are continuing to rage in parts of southern Europe, forcing thousands of people in Portugal, Spain, France and Greece to evacuate their homes. More than 10,000 people have been moved to safety near the city of Perpignan in southwestern France. The Israeli government has voted to defy a Supreme Court decision regarding the country's broadcast regulator, raising concerns of a possible constitutional crisis. The court ruled last month that the regulator could continue operating even after seven of its board members resigned. A row has erupted at the Football World Cup after FIFA suspended a one-game ban that had been imposed on one of the USA's star players, Folarin Balogun. There are reports in US media the move came in response to an intervention from President Trump. Meanwhile, the five times champions Brazil have crashed out of the tournament after a 2-1 defeat by Norway. The Ukrainian capital has come under a Russian missile attack with more than 10 explosions heard early on Monday. Ukraine has also stepped up its long-range drone attacks. Venezuela's interim president, Delcy Rodriguez, has insisted that the country will not descend into social unrest following last month's deadly earthquakes. More than 3,300 people are now known to have died. A super typhoon with the equivalent force of a Category 5 hurricane has made landfall on the US island of Rota in the Northern Marianas. The National Weather Service has warned of a life-threatening situation. And the luxury French glassmaker Lalique says it's temporarily closing its museum in Alsace in northeastern France after a burglary.
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2: From the sports desk, this is Muriel Deesa. In football, Erling Haaland's bobbing blonde hair is usually one of the easiest things to spot on a football pitch. More often than not, it is charging into open space at full tilt. Defenders scrambling in pursuit. That was not so much the case on Sunday, but still he scored twice as Norway beat Brazil 2-1 to reach the quarterfinals of the World Cup for the first time. The 25-year-old only had four touches inside the box in the last 16 tie, but with one of them, he broke the deadlock 79 minutes in. In Formula One, this time Mercedes team boss Toto Wolff was able to joke about a safety car having a decisive role at the end of a chaotic and dramatic Grand Prix. Nearly 5 years have passed since Wolff watched his then-driver Lewis Hamilton as a result of the FIA race director failing to apply the rules correctly during a safety car period. Back then, Michael Massey, who was fired a couple of months later for his error, made that call to override his organization's own regulations in a misguided attempt to not have the race finish under a safety car. In tennis, Novak Djokovic claimed the all-time record for the most men's singles match wins at Wimbledon, but had to overcome moments of visible frustration to beat qualifier Roman and reach the quarterfinals. Djokovic had matched Roger Federer's record with his third-round victory on Friday, and the 39-year-old earned his 106th win by defeating his opponent on Sunday. Meanwhile, Naomi Osaka defeated world number one Aryna Sabalenka 6-2, 7-6 to reach her first Wimbledon quarterfinals, ending a difficult head-to-head history. Naomi Osaka delivered one of the biggest wins of her comeback on Sunday, defeating top-ranked Aryna Sabalenka 6-2, 7-6 to reach her first ever Wimbledon quarterfinal. In cricket, after consecutive ICC tournaments in which they went home empty-handed, Australia wound back the clock and waltzed off with a seventh T20 title, the disappointment of a packed house at Lord's. Beth Mooney was the performer once again, her third consecutive half-century in T20 World Cup finals, tearing a comfortable chase of 151. Cricket sets a lot of store in its history, but this World Cup final saw the statistical equivalent of the immovable object going up against the irresistible force. England had won all four of the Women's World Cups they had hosted, but Australia had won all six of the finals the two nations had contested. And that's all from the Sports Desk with me, Muriel Deesa, only on Top 100.3, part of the Fun Asia Network.
0: Daybreak with Muriel Deesa, the South Asian breakfast is a game changer. 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

0: 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What a day, what a day,
1: what a morning. 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Talk 100.3.
2: It depends on how you look at it. Certainly within the apparel segment, we do see Nike benefiting, certainly within the World Cup time period. That being said, footwear is still the area where Nike's still relatively challenged in our view. Just to kind of give you a sense of what I mean, over the past several weeks, we've seen substantial momentum for Nike as well as Adidas and Puma in the wake of the past 3 weeks of the World Cup kind of time period. Now, even though Nike's done well during that time period, we've actually seen Adidas well outpace them within the soccer jerseys segment. And so while Nike may be larger for overall apparel, at least during the time period right now within soccer jerseys themselves, Adidas actually seems to be outpacing them. So yeah. I would say kind of a mixed bag from that perspective.
3: Well, that's what I'm curious about, because I mean, Elliot Hill, he has publicly put a lot of stock in these sort of big sporting events, whether it's the Olympics, the World Cup, etc. Obviously the World Cup, the official sponsor is Adidas, not Nike. I know Nike outfits some of the teams, so that certainly would give Adidas a bit of a leg up here. But do you think that there is the ability for these events to actually translate into a meaningful uptick in sales, and more importantly, sales that are sticky or long-lasting, that go beyond the event itself?
2: You know, I'm somewhat skeptical of that. I think at least for an immediate term perspective, the apparel bump will definitely be helpful for Nike. In my view, we certainly see it from soccer jerseys, but just more broadly. But if your view is that Nike needs to, say, reassert itself within its sports credentials, right, to fix the footwear segment over time, that's actually a longer term dynamic. And one thing to keep in mind is the competitive dynamic. It's not just Adidas as the primary competitor, say, 10 years ago. Now we also have players like Hoka and On and even smaller ones like Salomon, which within the footwear segment itself have, you know, increased quite substantially over the past several years. So I don't think it's a straightforward path ahead.
4: Yeah, well, talk to us about that a little bit more, because, you know, we're well acquainted with the likes of Adidas at this point, also when it comes to Hoka and On. But talk to us about Salomon, for example, and, you know, some of these other upstarts who are coming in and trying to take a little piece of the pie.
2: Yeah, I think to your point, everybody's well aware about On and Hoka. But one thing that we've been tracking pretty closely in our data is the increase in Salomon, for instance. Over the past roughly 9 months, we've seen substantial growth for Salomon within our data, particularly in the U.S. I mean, it was a brand that's been in France for a long time, but in the U.S., it's very much taken up. And when it comes down to product, that's what really matters. And we see for Salomon, their XT6 product franchise is very popular in our data. Now, of course, that's a trail running shoe. Maybe not what you'd immediately think is the next hot, you know, lifestyle shoe. But to me, it signals that the immediate use case of a shoe, whether it's running or trail running or working out or what have you, isn't necessarily germane to why the shoe might become popular. Just to use Adidas as an example, the Samba shoe that's been so popular over the past several years, that's originally an indoor soccer shoe from, I believe, the 70s. But I don't believe that many people are using it for the intended purpose.
4: And Drake, outside of just the brands themselves, I do want to talk about, you know, shoe design and how that's mm-hmm. evolving. Because, you know, you mentioned that you think about the thick-soled and chunky-style shoes. It's something that you've been looking at. For context here, I wear Hoka, so I like the, you know, inflated shoe look here. But you are starting to see some of those more low-profile, minimal drop shoes come back. And I wonder, you know, whether or not we're going to see that cycle. Because 10, 15 years ago, I mean, that was kind of the shoe that you wanted to own.
2: Yeah, and you know, there's a couple early signs that we've been paying attention to in our data. Salomon's actually one of them that seems to be benefiting. They have something called the RX Mary Jean, I believe, a very low profile version of one of their shoes. But I think Adidas is actually pretty well positioned here. Of course, they have a low profile version of the Samba. It's a Samba Mary Jane, but they've actually been working on low profile for a while. It's their, they literally call it low profile. It's the Taekwondo, Japan, and Tokyo are a couple of those. But Adidas definitely is moving towards low profile. But Nike has as well. You may have seen about a month or two ago, they put out something called the Nike Moon Shoe. It's kind of a retro look from literally one of the original Nike shoes, but it is also very low profile. And so, you know, from that perspective, you can see kind of the early hints that the, you know, chunky shoe wave might not be here forever. I will say within, you know, performance running, I'd be surprised if it went more low profile, but for lifestyle, I think definitely low profile.
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5: Do you and welcome once again to Daybreak with me, Muriel Deesa, only on Talk 100.3. We're part of the Fun Asia Network. Now, joining us in conversation is Dr. Usama Saleh, who's a consultant at Medcare. And why are we talking to him? We're talking to him about the evergreen news that has been in place. And yes, it is to do with Molathons. If you're not too sure, well, if you are part of the UAE, then you certainly know that staying active responsibly is becoming the thing of today. And Molathons, which means you can wear your shoes and sprint to glory in malls right now. There are several of them that are partaking in this. Let's quickly, welcome the doctor aboard. A very good morning to you, doctor, and welcome once again to Daybreak.
6: Good morning. Good morning, everyone. Have a wonderful day.
5: Well, thank you for taking time out and having this chat with us. We are hearing Molathons time and over again, Dubai Molathon. We have a lot of malls partaking in this, and all of this is done to keep the individuals active, right? To ensure that from your sedentary lifestyle, you have a bit of that break. Now, talk to us, what really is the problem when people don't practice or don't understand the reality before taking to their running shoes in a mall?
6: So it's a great idea. It's a very nice idea, especially when we have the summer weather and people are lazy to do their sports activity. I remember I used to live in Canada and they do the same exactly in the winter time. So thanks for Dubai for initiating this. So to do this one, you need to have some points in mind. So the shoes which you can use the indoors during the activity in the malls can be different from our regular running shoes. You can use lighter shoes in this one because the ground itself or the floor itself is predictable. It's flat. There's not too much inclines, and you don't need this fancy running shoes or stabilizing shoes.
5: Very interesting. Now, doctor, help us understand this, right? So in malls, the floors are polished, you have polished granite and marbles, and apparently these affect the joints compared, say, to an outdoor rubber-sized track. How should an individual look at this, and how do you, as a professional in the industry, look at a problem like that?
6: Yeah, that's a very good point, interesting point. Again, we need to adapt the shoes to be suitable for this marble floors. The second point that it's not a big difference. It's not a big deal. It doesn't affect the joints too much, to be honest, if you do simple walking or light jogging or even running. If you choose the right shoes and if you do the warm up, if you do increase the intensity gradually, start small, walk before running. All of this is gonna protect your joints and your muscles from any injury.
5: Right. Now, doctor, if it's okay for you to help me understand and explain the mechanical stress, right, that is placed on your knees, your lower back even, what really is happening in one's body, say when someone power walks on hard marble surface?
6: So if you don't use a good shoes for that, maybe the impact will affect your knee, especially if your knee have any degrees of osteoarthritis or early changes on the cartilage of your knee. Because all this force is coming from the foot all the way to the chin, going to the tibia and the lower back. Again, if you adapt your muscle for that, if you take your time to get warming up, start with a small time for walking and increase it gradually, your muscles, your lower back, your knee joint will adapt on that, and it's not going to hurt you.
5: Now, for individuals who are looking at these opportunities as a way of, you know, probably breaking that stereotype, I believe before you take to any run, you've got to start, you know, preparing your body to be doing that, right? And you know, yep. So that you avoid avoid any jerks to your knees. How important is it to prepare your body before any run? Doesn't matter whether it's indoors or outdoors. And why shouldn't you just get up and start sprinting away?
6: Yeah, it is very, very important. It's not just important. Most of the injury which has happened to the muscle, which has happened to our body, it's because of lacking of warming up before starting our activity. Because when you warm up, you just simply increase the blood flow to those muscles and those area which you will use intensely. And later on, if you don't warm up, if you don't stretch, the risk of getting an injury is very, very high. That's why we have to take good time to warm up. We have to take enough time to do stretching of all the

0: tensely. And later on, if you don't warm up, if you don't stretch, the risk of getting an injury is very, very high. That's why we have to take good time to warm up. We have to take enough time to do stretching of all the muscles. If you do so, and if you do it gradually, meaning start small, then increase it gradually, the risk of getting any injury is very, very low.
1: Absolutely. Now let's get to the all-important part, doctor. You know, the wrong footwear. What is the danger, say, of walking long distances in casual shoes or in flip-flops or in fashion footwear? And how do I pick up the right footwear for myself? Is there a criteria that I should take note of?
0: Okay, if you don't use the proper shoes, it's going to affect your muscles of the feet. It's going to affect the joints. It's going to reflect on your knees and lower back. And it's going to reflect badly if you do long distance walking or even simple running with the non-suitable shoes. Definitely, it's not healthy for the muscles, for the joints of the feet and ankle and knee. And definitely will cause some pain. What about the right shoes we should choose for that? I think that most of the commercials are providing a running shoes, which has been designed exactly with the shape of the feet and with a cushion on the sole for supporting all these muscles and joints. I normally tell my clients, my patients, when you go for a running shoes, try one. If you feel okay with that, you need to listen to your body. If you feel that I do my running with no pain, no stress on my feet, no stress on my knees, so this is the suitable shoes. But what criteria exactly for any shoes? There is no medical criteria, like as we know.
1: All right, and what about cushioning, right? I mean, why is extra cushioning so important, say for indoor walking? Are lifestyle shoes way different from walking shoes or running shoes? And how can a layperson, a common person like myself, tell that difference when I get into a store? Because I could be blown over by the brands in front of me.
0: Don't go too much behind the brands because there is some commercial element for that. I know, but the cushion is very important because we don't need too much stress to be transmitted from the foot, from the ground to our feet joints. Okay, so for outdoor, yes, we normally use running shoes. For the indoors, especially when we have a marble, maybe I need an extra cushion for that because the surface underneath your shoes is completely solid. It's a flat, it's a hard surface. So the chance of getting this surface to have an impact on your feet badly is higher than the outdoor, is higher than the one which is like a soft outdoor. So be careful with that. Get the right shoes, get an extra cushion shoes for that. And sometimes even if you do simple walking, not running, any shoes can do the job. Any shoes can help you with that if it is very simple, light walking. But running need an extra caution in this case.
1: Right now, doctor, we're running out of time, but let's get a download from you about preventing injuries, right? What are the first signs that someone is hurting their joints or muscle, maybe common injuries that you'd like to talk to us about?
0: So people who is doing running, most of them, they have a problem with the hamstring. They torn their hamstring more often. And again, it's the same. It's the same points. Warming up, guys, they forgot to warm up enough. They forgot to do good stretching exercises. And the most important message I normally tell my patient, just listen to your body. If you feel any pain, if you feel any problem, take a rest. Don't push yourself too much. If I conclude all of that, do good warming up, use the proper shoes, stretching exercises, stay consistent with the routine you're doing, and listen to your body.
1: Absolutely. And also, doctor, due to the sedentary lifestyle and the way we are driving our cars and

0: Stuck in traffic, the lower back gives way for most of us individuals. Are there any quick exercises that you could tell us right now for the ones that suffer from severe back problems? What is it that we need to be doing to ensure that our backs are healthy and so that we can sit or drive for longer hours?
1: Very good question. It's a very common question. So, number one, you need to change your lifestyle, because whatever you do, if you don't change the bad habits you're doing, the back pain will come again. Use a suitable chair, sitting stool for on your desk. Support your back. Go and take a walk like 1 minute, or do stretching exercise for 1 or 2 minutes every 30 to 40 minutes, okay? Then the more important is strengthen your lower back muscle and abdominal muscle, which is the core muscle. Do simple exercises. You don't have to go to the gym if you don't have time. Just simple exercises at home to strengthen the core muscles. This will protect you from chronic lower back pain.
0: Doctor, thank you for taking time out, having this chat with us. More power to you. Looking forward to more conversations.
1: Thank you so much. Have a good day, guys.
0: You too. Take care. Bye. We're going to continue more conversations right here on Talk 100.3. My name is Muriel Deesa. Make sure that you are tuned in. Coming up next, some important piece of news. Now, if you've missed that, I'll be more than happy to kind of refurnish that across to you.

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1: A very good morning to you and welcome once again to Daybreak with me, Muriel Deesa, only on Talk 100.3. We're part of the Fun Asia Network. Now, a big news coming in, UAE Emirates ID is not just a card. Apparently now, you know, how your routine sharing can lead to a fraud risk. So take a very, very close listen. In 2020, expat was, held in Dubai after allegedly using another man's Emirates ID to encash checks worth 350,000 dirhams. And this was a fraud scheme involving multiple transactions and accomplices. The case highlighted how identity documents can be exploited when individuals fail to follow access and verification protocols. Now, the risk does not begin with organized fraud. It often starts in routine moments when residents are asked to hand over or send copies of their Emirates IDs at shops, delivery points, or service counters. But these seemingly a standard request, you know, of course, they look like a standard request, but this can be how your sensitive data, personal data leaks if copied, stored or shared without proper protection. Emirates ID cards contain extensive personal and biometric information, including residence number, passport data, fingerprints, iris scans and more. If copies are mishandled, stored insecurely or circulated without control, they can be misused for impersonation, fraud or account takeover. Now, speaking to the media, experts have said that the issue is not the possession of the card but unmanaged duplication of its data in everyday transactions, which often occur outside controlled and regulated systems. Now, UAE authorities have advised residents to avoid sharing sensitive information, please, and to distinguish between legitimate verification requirements and unnecessary data collection requests. Not every entity requesting a copy of an Emirates ID is legally entitled to keep it. All right, so now let's talk to you about the ICP rules and UAE data law on Emirates ID. So the Federal Authority for Identity, Citizenship, Customs and Port Security, that is ICP, warned that Emirates ID cards must not be used for commercial incentives and incentives as well, like discounts or rewards, nor held as a collateral or, you know, for any service. It also stressed that private entities cannot keep ID cards unless legally authorized, and withholding them without judicial or official authority is prohibited. So under the law on under Federal Decree Law Number 45 of 2021 on the protection of personal data, any entity that collects, stores, copies or uses Emirates ID data to process your personal data, such as processing must be lawful, fair, transparent and limited to a defined purpose only, with a strong safeguards against unauthorized access, misuse or disclosure. Now, when requesting Emirates ID is legal, that would be your next question. So a legal expert said that the issue is not whether Emirates ID requests are valid in principle, but whether they are proportionate and properly controlled, right? They also said that individuals have legal remedies if a misuse occurs. Data subjects can file complaints against organization, processing their data in breach of the law, and can request correction, also for them to erase it, restriction or access to their information. In more serious cases involving breaches, organizations also carry notification and reporting obligation. Dubai court case shows how Emirates ID misuse led to fraud. Also experts have highlighted how a separate case to show how the ID misuse can lead to major fraud. A Dubai court reviewed a dispute involving an employee who allegedly misused his employer's Emirates ID to open a corporate account and position himself as an authorized signatory. Now, before the employer traveled, the employee allegedly obtained a small value utility check, later altered its value while away. He also disabled the employer's banking SMS alerts through a telecom channel, reducing transaction risk. The situation got worse, of course, when a new company account was opened and the employee became the authorized signatory. Reportedly, because service providers, did not verify things properly, the check amount increased from believe you me, 96 dirhams to almost a million, which allowed withdrawals of around 350,000 dirhams. Some of the funds were recovered. The case was, of course, only partially successful because the court found out that the employer also had been negligent before leaving the Emirates ID accessible in the office. Now, how cyber criminals can use ID data? So, cyber security experts have said that Emirates ID related fraud typically follows identifiable patterns rather than isolated incidents. Now, for example, SIM swap fraud involves attackers using personal identity data to take over telecom accounts and intercept banking, your OTPs. Fake KYC onboarding creates a lot of accounts or fraudulent financial profiles. Identity stitching combines fragments of leaked data such as contact details to build complete identity profiles for the frauds. Now, let's talk about Emirates ID as secure. So the Emirates ID system is designed to provide secure identification. The card's chip holds encrypted data that only authorized systems can access. It also, has several physical security features, and the main database keeps identity records for official checks. But how do you protect your Emirates ID data in the UAE? Very simple. Please take a note of this. If you're not too sure, you can always reach me out on 0586861003. I will send you this list at least, so you can be rest assured that you are in the best possible hands to protect yourself and your Emirates ID data in the UAE. Now, regulators and cybersecurity experts agree on a simple set of steps that both individuals and organizations must follow. All right. What are the key recommendations? Let's talk about that. Share Emirates ID data only when strictly necessary and for a defined purpose only. Prefer UAE pass verification instead of document sharing where possible. Add watermarks, dates and purpose labels on any submitted copies. Avoid sending Emirates ID images through WhatsApp or unsecured channels. Never share Emirates ID copies alongside banking credentials and your OTPs as well. Very, very important over here. We're talking about the banking sector. Verify how legitimate is the request, especially in an informal or an ad hoc situation. Store any collected copies securely with encryption and access control. So please, I request you, if you are already aware of this, maybe the others in your family are not, you need to also kind of furnish them with these details. Please, if someone that you feel has asked you for your Emirates ID that you don't feel is the need of the hour, you certainly can do a little bit of digging up and reading up on these pointers given across by the experts. So if you require this, how do you protect your Emirates ID data in the UAE? Feel free to send us a message on 0586861003. I'm here to assist you and here to help you get through this phase. My name is Meera Lisa. You keep it locked to Talk 100.3. We're part of the Fun Asia Network. A very good morning.
0: 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Henna Speedy Hair Color. 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
2: BBC News with Alex Ritson. Wildfires caused by a heatwave and strong winds are continuing to rage in parts of southern Europe, forcing thousands of people in Portugal, Spain, France and Greece to evacuate their homes. More than 10,000 people have been moved to safety near the city of Perpignan in southwestern France. The Israeli government has voted to defy a Supreme Court decision regarding the country's broadcast regulator, raising concerns of a possible constitutional crisis. The court ruled last month that the regulator could continue operating even after seven of its board members resigned. A row has erupted at the Football World Cup after FIFA suspended a one-game ban that had been imposed on one of the USA's star players, Folarin Balogun. There are reports in US media the move came in response to an intervention from President Trump. Meanwhile, the five times champions Brazil have crashed out of the tournament after a 2-1 defeat by Norway. The Ukrainian capital has come under a Russian missile attack with more than 10 explosions heard early on Monday. Ukraine has also stepped up its long-range drone attacks. Venezuela's interim president, Delcy Rodriguez, has insisted the country will not descend into social unrest following last month's deadly earthquakes. More than 3,300 people are now known to have died. A super typhoon with the equivalent force of a Category 5 hurricane has made landfall on the US island of Rota in the Northern Marianas. The National Weather Service has warned of a life-threatening situation. And the luxury French glassmaker Lalique says it's temporarily closing its museum in Alsace in northeastern France after a burglary.
0: Fan Network News from the BBC. Grey coverage, vibrant colour, natural finish, all in just 5 minutes. Henna, speedy, easy hair colour, made in Italy. Talk 100.3. The day's agenda for the Emirates.
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1: Absolutely, I'm heard. I'm here to keep you company all the way until 11 o'clock. A lot in news. That's what we were talking about. Now, if you just about joined us in, well, it's okay. I will still reiterate and bring forward all the information that we've been talking to you about. I think a very, very different stance that will be taken is by the Etihad Credit Bureaus. Now, the tenant screening is now live. This allows private landlords to digitally request a prospective tenant's credit score before signing a lease. So if you're not too sure, please reach out. We'll send you the link. Do a little bit of reading and research yourself. But besides this, and you know, if you are an Indian and you are in the UAE, now whilst we were talking to you about the timings to go to the embassy, to the consulate, and we said it was from 9 all the way till 12:30, but that time has been reduced from 9 to 11. So you've got to be very, very sure of the times that you're picking. Appointments can be booked through a particular link. Now, if you want to get this link, and only when you book this link, 15 minutes prior to your appointment will you be allowed in. So when you book your appointment via this link, you will be getting a QR code. Now, that QR code, without that, you will not be allowed an entry inside the consulate or the embassy for you all Indians and for me as well. book.passportindiauae.com is the place where you can go and get hold of it. So if you don't know about this and you don't have this link, please feel free to send us a message on 0586861003. My name is Miro Lisa, here to keep you company all the way until 11 o'clock. This is a very, very important update. It's a portal. You need to have this. Without this, of course, you won't get your QR code. How do you get in to finish your works, right? So be very, very sure of what you're getting into. Do not last minute just walk in. This is going to save you a lot more hassle. Now, whilst this link has been made active, don't forget about the M-Portal link over there. Is you've got to kind of fill in all your details if you need any of your passport related works to be done, and what they are asking you several things. So two separate links that will be all important moving forward. One is the book.passportindiauae.com and the other one is the M-Portal site. So if you don't have that, feel free to send me a message on 0586861003. Getting a message from Nidhi saying, Mural, what is M-Portal? M-Portal is the passport saver. So mportal.passportindia.gov.in/missions. This is the passport saver at Indian embassies and consulates. So when you go here, you fill in your details and it will ask you several things, right? I mean, what are you doing this for? If you want to know anything about your passport, act and rules, instruction booklet, if you want to know anything about the police station, latest news, everything has been mentioned here. So 0586861003 is the number to get in touch. Do that quickly. For the ones that have missed out on opportunities, please don't sit and while away your time, because this is certainly going to change things around for you if you land there and you're completely at sea with and you don't know really what to do about it. Right now we will also take you through and tell you what the government is doing, and I think it's a brilliant move. It happens every single year, and I'm sure you know about this already. What are we talking about? We're talking about the UAE midday break. A very good morning to you and welcome once again to Daybreak with me, Muriel Deesa, only on Talk 100.3. We're part of the Fun Asia Network. UAE midday break violators facing up to 50,000 dirhams fine, while suspension, legal action as well. So the Ministry of Human Resources, Amortization, Yani Ke Mahore, has said it will deal firmly with all violations related to the health and safety of workers during the UAE's midday break, with companies facing 5,000 dirhams per worker for breaches. So the admin penalty can go up to 50,000 in cases involving multiple workers. That's what the Mahare said. So depending on the severity and frequency of violations, penalties can also include suspending the establishment's file, downgrading its classification within the Mahare tier system, and referring the case to the public prosecution in the event of worker injuries or failure to observe legal obligations. Now, the clarification comes as the UAE implements its occupational heat stress prevention policy, which bans work under direct sunlight and in open areas from 12:30 p.m. to 3 p.m. daily during 15th of June all the way down until the 15th of September. Now, this is in the 22nd consecutive year, absolutely, and the policy is aimed at protecting workers from direct stress, heat stress and injuries linked to high temperatures during the summer months. So Mahare earlier told the media that delivery riders are covered by the policy and benefit from dedicated safeguards, tailored to the nature of their work. Now, riders cannot be compelled to work during the restricted hours if they do not wish to do so. So while delivery on foot is prohibited from 12:30 p.m. to 3 p.m. during the implementation period. So who are exempted from the midday break? Very interesting, this conversation, right? So Mahare said exemptions are limited to activities that cannot be interrupted for technical, operational or public safety reasons. Now, these include work required to prevent hazards or repair faults affecting essential services such as water, electricity, telecommunication, as well as activities necessary to maintain traffic flow and other critical public services. So exemptions also apply to activities that require permits from competent authorities because of their impact on public life and traffic movement. Now, the ministry has also said, they have exempted activities covered under the policy and are clearly defined and do not require a separate approval process to continue during the midday break hours. However, where the activity itself requires permits or approvals from competent authorities because of its impact on public life, traffic flow or essential services, now those requirements must continue to be met under applicable regulations. Mahare has also said companies carrying out exempted work remain fully responsible for complying with occupational health and safety requirements. Employers must provide shaded rest areas suitable for the number of workers, cold drinking water, hydration materials such as electrolytes and other locally approved products, industrial cooling devices including fans, mechanical cooling equipments and first aid supplies at work sites. Now, the ministry said its inspection teams are trained to distinguish between genuinely exempted work and routine outdoor work that should stop during the midday break. Now, Mahare said its field teams are supported by advanced digital tools to monitor and detect violations in the labour market. Now, where inspectors determine that work does not meet the exemption criteria, legal and admin measures will be applied in line with the applicable regulations. So members of the public can report violations. Now, this goes out to you. So if you're sitting and thinking, okay, I don't know, yes, maybe, okay, you know, I see a building right nearby and I see people working, but it's not really in the open, they're not really making too much of noise. Kindly, you don't take that onus on yourself. You notice something that is not going by the law, that is not following the law, you call up Mahare immediately. Maybe those people over there that are working probably are under some kind of pressure that you and I would not know when you sit and gaze at them. But let's not understand the situation by, like they say, don't read a book by its cover. Please, you take it up to the authorities, let them do the research. Let them do the questing around with the right set of companies. Now, the call centre to the Mahare is 600-59-0000. Once again, 600-59-0000. You can also go on to the ministry's application website and then raise your concerns. It's always nice to clear your doubts than rather have a million of questions that kind of ply on your mind. And when it comes to someone's life, let's take that seriously. Let's reach the authorities. Authorities have reached us. Now, it is is our duty that we be the eyes and we tell them exactly what's happening in our neighbourhoods. If you're seeing something that is not going by the law, 600-59-0000. What are we talking about? We're talking about the midday break violation that could reach 50,000 dirhams, and this one is huge. Well, if you've just about joined in and you've kind of missed out on conversations, don't you worry. I'm here to kind of hold you through and take you through this conversation. But also, it is imperative that you do your job, and I can only do mine if, you know, I can rely that heavily on you. And when it is someone's life, I've already told you, I think it's only fair that we take that stance moving forward. If there's anything that you're not too sure about, or maybe you belong to the construction division and you'd like some more information, exactly, I'll be happy to furnish you with that across on 0586861003. It is 9:15 on the clock. It is time to get into the next set of conversation. Now, for the ones that have missed out on EC, getting a lot of requests coming in for the same thing. It's Etihad, the Credit Bureau. Take a listen. If you are to change your rental areas, as in if you're staying in a particular building and now you've decided to move on and go get a new apartment for yourself, well, good on you. But if you don't have your credit scores in place, you don't have your financials in place, it is going to take a U-turn for you, which means the landlords now have the right to check your credit score. Of course, that is with your permissions only. But if that does not fall in line with the criteria they're looking out for, you may miss that opportunity. Now, to know more about this, again, you got to be very specific when you start sending me messages, because my entire WhatsApp is flooded. 0586861003. Tell me what you're looking out for and let me assist you. Are you looking out for the passport appointment link? Are you looking out for the M-Portal link? Are you looking out for the ECB, the Etihad Credit Bureau link, so that you read a little bit more about this? What are you looking after? Or if you want the Mahore number, to give them a call to maybe report something that you don't really see that has gone down pretty well. Well, we will talk to you more about this. In fact, a very interesting news that is just about to line up for you. All you have to do is quite literally stay tuned to Talk 100.3. We are part of the Fun Asia Network, but when we come back next, banking app outages spark calls for stricter testing before system upgrades. What are banks saying and why is this supremely important? We'll come back to talk to you more about this.

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2: All right, it's time that we get into the U.S. stock markets and tell you what really is happening. Dow Jones seeing an upward graph of 1.14%. S&P 500 still seeing an upward graph at about 0.01%. NASDAQ seeing a dip at 0.80%. Russell seeing a dip at 0.55%. WIX, on the other hand, is seeing a fall at 4.70%.
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2: Where is the traffic out on the roads of the UAE? If you're coming in on E11, quite literally, you're coming in hot, couple of construction works in that area. An accident right next to Rove City Centre, Dubai, E311, going bumper to bumper as we speak, all the way towards Mirdif. And then there's a free patch also around JVT. That's the area that is seeing a little bit of traffic coming into Dubai Sports City. E611, there's another accident on that route right next to Nasma Central Park towards Al Aviv. There's another accident. This is E88, the Sharjah International Airport area. So if you are over there as well, there's another accident. Another accident right next to Dubai Mall, getting into Dubai Design District, E44. And the moment you get into Dubai Design District, there's another accident over there, getting into Business Bay. Now, areas that are going completely bumper to bumper is Karama, the entire stretch of Karama, D79 around Dubai Dolphinarium to Dubai Frame, both in both directions towards Mankool area, again is going very, very busy. Coming in from Wafi, it starts off there and it ends at the Museum of the Future. A little bit of a free patch, and then again DIFC seeing a very slow moving traffic with another accident on that route. What I'd suggest you, very simple, keep your eyes on the roads, ears on me.
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2: 9:21 on the clock, a very good morning to you and welcome once again to Daybreak with me, Muriel Deesa, only on Talk 100.3. Absolutely. We've been talking about several news right now and, you know, a lot of individuals have taken it up to the media, taken it up to their banks as well. Now, banking app outages spark calls for stricter testing before system upgrades. Now, customers are urging banks to strengthen safeguards as it highlights the importance of reliability, contingency planning and rapid response. So, customers of local banks are calling for more rigorous testing of new banking systems and applications before they are launched. Now, you know, arguing that recurring technical outages and services, and I'm talking about service disruption as well, can affect financial commitments, delay transactions and disrupt daily banking activities. The calls come as digital banking continues to grow, with customers increasingly relying on mobile applications and online platforms for money transfers, bill payments and other essential transactions. Now, what are the concerns over service disruptions, right? So, customers said that while upgrading digital services is a positive step, new systems should undergo extensive testing under real operating conditions before being rolled out. Now, they noted that any interruption, even for a limited period, can affect their interest, particularly during peak periods or when payments and financial obligations are due. Now, customers also stress the need for banks to establish clear contingency plans to ensure the continuity of critical services. Now, suggested measures. What are the suggested measures? This is what we are to talk about. This includes providing alternative channels such as internet banking platforms, ATMs and call centers, while keeping customers informed about the progress of repairs and expected restoration times. That means we need to know. We don't really want to go to an ATM and then we get to know, oh, there's an outage. And it did take place, if you're not too sure, over the weekend. You know, one of the big names, you went to any of the ATM centers, none of them were working. And people had, you know, you had people seated outside, standing outside, worried to the bone because they had to do their payments. And because of a technical fault and for no rhyme or reason, and they were not really informed, they were at the receiving end. Now, you know, individuals have also added that transparent communication during outages helps reduce confusion and anxiety, and particularly when disruptions affect account access, card usage or fund transfers. Some customers noted that banks often rely on customer loyalty and trust during periods of disruption, but warned that prolonged outages could harm customer confidence and business continuity. This is something that we are aware of. Reliability is key, importance of backup, so on and so forth. Now, you know, I have this question for you, right? I mean, so many of us are heavily reliant on our debit cards. I mean, if not our credit cards, and certainly our debit cards. And very, very seldom do we actually have physical cash in hand. I do not know the last time I had physical cash in my wallet, but I just feel it's easier to use and tap the card wherever I go. I mean, the debit card wherever I go. However, I could be wrong. Did I ever face a little bit of an issue for it? Absolutely. Sometimes, not in every cab or every vehicle you sit, they accept cards, and sometimes they require cash, and there's where I get stuck. And then, of course, you go to the ATM nearby and then you withdraw, but it's still a hassle. When was the last time you carried cash in your wallet? I'm talking about some good amount of cash in your wallet. Or do you have like a minimum amount that no matter what, like whether it is 50 dirhams, 100 dirhams, 200, 500, 1000, you always keep in your wallet? And I've learned it the hard way. I think after that, I've started to keep smaller bills and big bills in my wallet in one closed chain, because I feel sometimes if I'm in need, I think, it can come to my rescue. And especially the day where all the ATMs were down, there was a particular, company that didn't have their ATMs working. I think that day the cash came really handy. 0586861003 is the number to get in touch. Do let me know. We'll be more than happy to send you all the information that you've been requesting for, whether it is your passport renewal, whether it is the passport appointment details that you require, whether it is the ECB link that you require. Now, what is ECB? Etihad Credit Bureau link. Why are we talking about this? We're talking about this because this is going to be the next procedure by the landlords. They will be wetting your accounts to know whether they can onboard you or not. Now, they will not wet your entire account, as in they will not know exactly, which card bills you've paid, etc., etc. No, they will just know your score. So, based on your score, they will decide to allocate that apartment to you or not. Yes, a lot of that hinges on this conversation. 0586861003. Always start sending me these messages. Let me try and help you. If not right now, allow me some time. My WhatsApp messages are completely flooded, but please bear with me. I'll be back to share more news with you. In fact, if you absolutely love football and adore it, the next one's up for you. It's Mbappe's Life Outside Football. And thereafter, we're going to delve into the Talk Sport update, and then a lovely track lined up for you. All this courtesy Talk 100.3. My name is Muriel Lisa. You keep it locked to us. We'll come back.
3: I try to be better, to dream big, to stay humble, and to trust the process, because it's a long journey to be an athlete. When I was 16, I just wanted to be a football player, to play the best games, to play in the best teams, to be happy also on the pitch, to don't lose my passion for the game. Also to be happy outside football, because that's helped you to have a wonderful career, to be happy with your family, with your lovely ones. It's always important. To our friends that I met them outside football, our friend that I met them before I was football player, I think it's important also to keep a balance, because football, it's a big thing in my life, but there is not only football in life. So it's good to open my mind to other things and to explore everything I can explore. I try to do normal things first, because there is nothing normal in the world in football. I have one friend, like, he don't care about football. So all the time we start talking about football. For him, it's so boring. So it's you have nothing else in your life than football. But it's my friends. I think they will be surprised to know that sometimes in my day off, I love to do nothing and stay home, because everybody thinks that life is so exciting. We do everywhere and thing, but sometimes we just love to chill at home and do nothing, like everybody. And I know, because sometimes one day was a friend of me would bring a friend to my house And he was surprised that I was like doing nothing. He was thinking that everybody was like super fast, super chill. I say, no, it's just Sunday. I want to stay home. I start to learn how to cook, but it's something that I want to improve, you know? When I'm home, I think when you can cook something good at home for someone or for yourself, it's something good. Because I have to be honest, when I arrived in Madrid, absolutely no idea about the city, nothing. But I was surprised about the culture, about the people, about the way they are welcoming, about the way they want to help all the time. But also the food, it's good food. It's difficult to match with French food, but they try to do it. It's not bad. And also the weather is so nice. It's peaceful to be in a place like this. And I really enjoy my time in Madrid. We have friends all around the world. Of course, in Madrid, even more. But of course, it's the greatest club in the world, the most famous club. We have love, we receive love from everywhere. Even now that I come with national team for games, there is many Madrid fans. Yesterday at the stadium was the same. It's the big club in the world, so it's such a blessing to be part of this club and this project. The thing that surprised me the most when I used to arrive and they eat so late. In France, we are like, at 9 is breakfast, at 12 is the lunch, at 8 is dinner. Them is like chill. Everything is chill. They always say when you say something, they say tranquilo. It's okay. They take it easy. You know, they let the things come to them. And it's really funny because they have no pressure. In everything, they have no pressure. And it's something that I learned from Spanish people. Like they are like easy.
4: Can you tell me what's some advice you received from him?
3: It's so great to have people that you idolize when you're young and they became your friends. We used to talk a lot together. He helped me a lot when I was in Madrid my first year because he knows Madrid really well. He spent like almost 10 years in Madrid. So we have a wonderful relationship and I'm happy with that. And of course, I was happy to talk with him the first time because I was someone that I idolized when I was young. But I'm not someone who's scared or shy, so it's easy for me.
4: Kylian, if football didn't exist, what do you think you'd be doing right now?
3: I think I'm working with kids to help kids because I always say that I love kids and they are the future of the world. So I try to give them the best tips in life to have the best life possible.
4: In 2018, you were a teenager playing your first World Cup.
3: Yeah.
4: In 2022, you were a breakout star. Yeah. What does 2026 have in store?
3: Yeah, captain now. I'm the captain of the team. It's different now. It's a different responsibility. But I'm ready for that. I'm ready to lead my team to the biggest stage again. And I hope that we're going to go back with the trophy in Paris and in the Champs-Élysées. I think when you play, you don't think about the legacy. You think about to perform and to bring the trophy home. But of course, if we win and if I win, it's going to be insane for the legacy of the country and my legacy for sure.
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5: BBC News with Alex Ritson. Wildfires caused by a heatwave and strong winds are continuing to rage in parts of southern Europe, forcing thousands of people in Portugal, Spain, France and Greece to evacuate their homes. More than 10,000 people have been moved to safety near the city of Perpignan in southwestern France. The Israeli government has voted to defy a Supreme Court decision regarding the country's broadcast regulator, raising concerns of a possible constitutional crisis. The court ruled last month that the regulator could continue operating even after 7 of its board members resigned. A row has erupted at the Football World Cup after FIFA suspended a one-game ban that had been imposed on one of the USA's star players, Follarin Balogun. There are reports in US media the move came in response to an intervention from President Trump. Meanwhile, the 5-times champions Brazil have crashed out of the tournament after a 2-1 defeat by Norway. The Ukrainian capital has come under a Russian missile attack with more than 10 explosions heard early on Monday. Ukraine has also stepped up its long-range drone attacks. Venezuela's interim president, Delcy Rodriguez, has insisted that the country will not descend into social unrest following last month's deadly earthquakes. More than 3,300 people are now known to have died. A super typhoon with the equivalent force of a Category 5 hurricane has made landfall on the US island of Rota in the Northern Marianas. The National Weather Service has warned of a life-threatening situation. And the luxury French glassmaker Lalique says it's temporarily closing its museum in Alsace in northeastern France after a burglary.
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2: From the sports desk, this is Muriel Deesa. In football, Erling Haaland's bobbing blonde hair is usually one of the easiest things to spot on a football pitch. More often than not, it is charging into open space at full tilt. Defenders scrambling in pursuit. That was not so much the case on Sunday, but still he scored twice as Norway beat Brazil 2-1 to reach the quarterfinals of the World Cup for the first time. The 25-year-old only had four touches inside the box in the last 16 tie, but with one of them, he broke the deadlock 79 minutes in. In Formula One, this time Mercedes team boss Toto Wolff was able to joke about a safety car having a decisive role at the end of a chaotic and dramatic Grand Prix. Nearly 5 years have passed since Wolff watched his then-driver Lewis Hamilton as a result of the FIA race director failing to apply the rules correctly during a safety car period. Back then, Michael Massey, who was fired a couple of months later for his error, made that call to override his organization's own regulations in a misguided attempt to not have the race finish under a safety car. In tennis, Novak Djokovic claimed the all-time record for the most men's singles match wins at Wimbledon, but had to overcome moments of visible frustration to beat qualifier Roman and reach the quarterfinals. Djokovic had matched Roger Federer's record with his third-round victory on Friday, and the 39-year-old earned his 106th win by defeating his opponent on Sunday. Meanwhile, Naomi Osaka defeated world number one Aryna Sabalenka 6-2-7-6 to reach her first Wimbledon quarterfinals, ending a difficult head-to-head history. Naomi Osaka delivered one of the biggest wins of her comeback on Sunday, defeating top-ranked Aryna Sabalenka 6-2-7-6 to reach her first-ever Wimbledon quarterfinal. In cricket, after consecutive ICC tournaments in which they went home empty-handed, Australia wound back the clock and waltzed off with a seventh T20 title to the disappointment of a packed house at Lord's. Beth Mooney was the performer once again, her third consecutive half-century in T20 World Cup finals, tearing a comfortable chase of 151. Cricket sets a lot of store in its history, but this World Cup final saw the statistical equivalent of the immovable object going up against the irresistible force. England had won all four of the Women's World Cups they had hosted, but Australia had won all six of the finals the two nations had contested. And that's all from the Sports Desk with me, Muriel Deesa, only on Talk 100.3, part of the Fun Asia Network.
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4: If you remember, you know, a few weeks ago, we took this article up on the radio that spoke about children these days are addicted to vapes. And Bushra was, you know, one of the experts who had commented on this article. We have her in our studios to answer all our questions. Welcome to the show, Bushra.
5: Thank you. Thank you for having me.
4: Well, thank you for taking time out and coming to our studios. First things first, the article put me off. It threw me off. I couldn't understand why children are resorting to vapes at such a young age. And even in schools, you know, have gone ahead and they're kind of addressing this problem.
5: Yeah.
4: So what is it that you had to bring and you had to say?
5: So there are a variety of reasons that teenagers are taking vapes. Firstly, they believe that vaping is less harmful than smoking traditional cigarettes. The misconception arose because e-cigarettes produce vapor rather than smoke, leading some to think it was a safer alternate. So that's what children think, and parents thought that, okay, at least they're just vaping. But it's actually very harmful. And and they what marketing is doing, they have appealing flavors like fruit, candy, and dessert flavors. These flavors can be attractive to teenagers who may not be interested in the taste of tobacco. So that makes it more appealing also for girls as well, because they have these pink, the way they have designed these products. And so the marketing, they put a lot of incentive in this marketing for young, to attract youngsters and ease. So that you can just go to the shops and buy vapes. So there's an ease to obtain them, and curiosity. And it looks very cool. The peers are smoking, so it becomes very appealing that we all are doing the same thing, and so there's a lot of peer pressure as well.
4: Right. So I've seen this happen a lot often, where you know, the peer pressure is so much that the other children who don't do it then feel left out.
5: Yes.
4: Now I want
5: they're
4: to
5: not cool.
4: Okay, if they're not cool, well, then why are shops selling it to these teenagers? Because obviously, an adult or a parent would never buy a vape and give it to the child. So that means you are selling it in whatever market is possible to teenagers. You know by the look that this person is young or of whatever age. Why don't you ask them for the Emirates ID to make sure that, you know.
5: Also, what's happening is that where it's not, the countries where it's not allowed for youngsters to buy, they're buying in illegal ways. And in illegal ways, you don't know the authenticity of that product. So they are very harmful. They have more toxins. They have more chemicals in it. And people and children have died. It has caused deaths. It's that dangerous. So I would say that it's not that just the shops are selling. They are also buying online.
4: Oh, gosh. And, you know, this is quite scary, Bushra, because now parents who are aware of this concept, well, okay, you know how to monitor your children. The only problem I find is that this, what I've heard and what I've read, it does not leave an after smell or an after breath. You don't have it, right? Because you said
5: because
4: fruity
5: and
4: all of that.
5: Yeah.
4: So how do parents like us know what's happening with our children? They could be carrying and toying it around in their pockets and maybe doing it in their rooms even if they have, you know, if they're staying alone. How do I know how to control my child?
5: There are the concerns. So basically what I do with my clients when kids show up and parents are worried about. So what I do is first I educate the parents to educate yourself, learn about the risks and dangers associated with vaping, including the potential health consequences. This knowledge will enable you to have informed discussion with your child and provide accurate information, and have open and non-judgmental communication with your kids. Initiate a conversation with your child about vaping, expressing the real concern, and also finding out why are they smoking, what is the reason. give them accurate information. So there is what's happening with it's affecting your cognitive so basically it's creating learning problems, heart problems, lung problems in children, and the brain has not developed yet.
4: Right.
5: So it is also coming in the way. It's creating problems. So what you need to give your children right information, educate them, explain to them what's happening. And sometimes a kid is going through something, so have an open communication with them, understand what they are going through, seek help, go to an expert and have a conversation about it. I would say it is sometimes we don't want to have difficult conversations with the children.
4: Right.
5: Because we feel guilty. We just think, oh, child might say something. We don't want to hear about it. And there must be a blame coming from parents. But it's very important to have that difficult conversation with the child. Why are they doing it? It's not what they're doing. It's the why they are doing. So what parents are

0: child might say something, we don't want to hear about it, and there must be a blame coming from parents. But it's very important to have that difficult conversation with the child. What is, why are they doing it? It's not what they're doing, it's the why they are doing. So what parents are doing, they're just making them feel guilty, shaming them, saying you're in a bad company, you are doing the wrong thing, you are the bad. So this is closing them more, and they're not talking about it, why they're doing it. So yes, right. I understand, it's the peer pressure, it's the marketing, it's all those reasons. But there's also maybe something else as well. So sit down with the child, see how is their day on daily basis, talk about their feelings, let them open up, explain to them that it's okay to feel this way, and maybe they're give them an alternate, like physical exercises, hobbies, creating more love and connection in their life. All what the kids are doing, they sit on social media.
1: Right.
0: They, you know, everything starts on WhatsApp, ends on WhatsApp. Everything is, you're constantly comparing your life. So there's a lot of anxiety. So they want to be cooler, and they want to be part of this, the whole, this.
1: The it gang, like they call
0: yes.
1: it.
0: Yeah, the cool gang. So there's a lot of pressure on the kids these days.
1: So you're saying back in the days, there was no pressure on us when we were growing up? Oh, different sort of pressure.
0: It was very different. We were just meeting maybe three people, and that's who we will meet. It was in my time.
1: So, my time was no different.
0: So in schools and at home. We have this whole, the minute we switch on our phone, there's a whole world out there. And we are seeing what everyone is doing. The kids are comparing themselves to people they don't even know. There are these influencers, and you just see 2 seconds of their life and you think that's reality.
1: Right.
0: So I feel there's a lot of pressure on these kids, social pressure. Their self-esteem is down. So all these things give them this temporary relief.
1: Right. Now, Bushra, there has also been a study that says that, you know, when you vape, and children at a young age vape,
0: yeah.
1: they have certain problems, like a couple of blockages that you were mentioning. So what happens if a child vapes continuously for a week? And I know you did a proper, thorough study on it. So
0: yes.
1: What was it that you found out?
0: So they become, firstly, they become addictive to it.
1: Okay.
0: And it can create a lot of anxiety, paranoia. Vaping has very, it has nicotine in it. And you start to, I've also noticed with kids, they become very paranoid. And they go inside. They go inside themselves. They don't talk about it. And their mind, the mind chatter is constant. This is the time when the brain is being developed. So it is very confusing for them what's reality and what's not. So it definitely it creates cognitive issues in
1: right.
0: children.
1: Right. But how do you actually talk to parents? Now, I know you mentioned that, yes, you speak to parents and try and break the habit that their teenagers have formed. But what is it that you talk to these teenagers, and how do you kind of get into their mindset, get into their space, as an outsider, and kind of, break it down for them?
0: I would say that have an open conversation. Explain to them, it's not that it's, don't shame them, don't make them feel guilty. Explain to them that what it's doing to you, how it's affecting your lung, your heart, your development of your brain, and then try and understand what they're going through. Break it down to them that this is what's happening in your mind, this is what's happening in your brain, this is what it's doing. Can we do something else? How can I help you? How can I make it better for you, what you're going through? And I would say the first step is to have open conversation with the child and see what comes up, and then seek help.
1: Right. Yes, we have measured what the children are going through, but sometimes they just do this for the sake of fashion. How do you break, and how do you debunk that for them?
0: Okay, you're right. That's difficult. But explain to them you can be cooler in other ways. So if you're good at studies, if you're good at, sports, if you have other hobbies, show them other things that they can do to be cooler.

0: And because this is very short-lived. Right. This coolness is very short-lived. Afterwards, you have to deal with the consequences. The nicotine addiction is real. What happens is there's a study that kids who take who are doing vaping as an adult, they become addicted to cigarettes. So it doesn't just stop there. It's a lifetime problem.
1: Mm.
0: So for that reason, for coolness, there's, again, even if they're doing for coolness to fit in, there's a low self-esteem issue. There's a confidence issue. There's, I'm not good enough. If I do this, then I will be accepted. So talk about those things. Explain to them more mindfulness, being more present and more loving to yourself and accepting who you are. Because they are trying to be cool for a reason, right?
1: Right.
0: They're trying to fit in because the initial problem is that I'm not cool, I'm not good enough. So work on that with the child.
1: Right. Now, yeah, I know we're only talking about vaping because this was a subject discussed quite extensively in the media these days, that reported children as young as 13, you know, getting addicted to vapes in schools, and how the principals and how the staff of the school have actually come ahead and have kind of discussed this at length. And Bushra Khan, who is in our studios, had actually commented on this article as well. But moving forward from there to understanding a child. Now, since I know that is your area of expertise, I want to understand. As parents, I'm just going to pull you a few years ago, the onset of, you know, your child becoming 4 or 5. That's when your child is kind of understands what you're trying to communicate.
0: Sure.
1: In comparison to when the child is very young. How do we parents kind of set that benchmark from the start itself so that it does not snowball into something bigger or worse in the near future?
0: It's a very good question. Thank you for asking. So from the age of 0 to 7, from the stomach literally, the brain is in state of hypnosis. So when the child is born, everything, the nature's made it easier. Everything that it sees, it's just recording and learning how you're doing, how somebody, otherwise it'll be very difficult to teach a child how to breathe, how to smile, how to cry, how to, you know, anything. So the nature has taken over. So the brain is in state of hypnosis. So everything is happening around a child. It's recording. It's the hard disk. So when we say we are our upbringing, that's completely true. So everything that the child is learning is by watching you.
1: Mm.
0: So how do you know what you look like? You look at yourself in the mirror and you say, oh, that's how I look like. So we learn from reflection. So whatever you tell the child will believe. If a teacher says, oh, you're not good at maths, that's it. The child will buy it. I'm not good at maths, when he's 2 or 3 years only. So what happens the whole life, it'll hang on to that identity. I'm not good at maths. I'm not good at maths, because that's what they've learned. So be careful what you tell your kids and how you behave in front of your kids, because they're recording everything. They're learning everything that you're doing. After the age of 7, your brain is completely formed, and then you come out of theta wave. So what happens is that now after that, how do we learn? By doing something repeatedly. If you want to learn how to ride a bike, you will do it repeatedly till you
1: right.
0: learn. The problem is that what we think that, oh, the child doesn't understand.
1: Mm.
0: He's just sleeping. He's only 2 years old. He doesn't know we are fighting in the other room. The brain is listening to everything.
1: I was about to ask you that.
0: I have worked with kids which I've taken them into hypnosis, and they've gone into the age of when they were only 1 year old in the crib.
1: Hmm.
0: And the parents are fighting, and they're thinking of, like the father is complaining, I never wanted to have this child. And you think the child doesn't understand. They're listening. The hard disk is listening. So from that age, the child has felt rejected and abandoned. Be very careful what you say around the child, even if you think they're sleeping. They are listening. And this is going to affect them, feeling of, I'm not safe. The age of 0 to 7 is very important. So be careful what you say, what you do in front of them. That will become their hardwired belief, and they will carry on with this belief for the rest of their life till they come and work with somebody like me, and we try to change their wiring. because brain is plastic, that's the good news. So we can change your beliefs. We can change the trauma. We can teach you another way to be. But let's not take it there. Let's try and help them.
1: Yes, let's try and nip it in the bud as soon as possible. But again, you know, you've spoken about families. Now, I also want to understand this. So the Asian thinking, my marriage is not good enough, but I have a child, so I have to stick around with my partner.
0: Yeah.
1: Is this a good sort of a belief to hold on to, or does this really impact children?
0: It does impact children. If you think that you're going to stay with in a marriage which when you are not happy, let's say maybe an abusive marriage, or you're very unhappy, the child is picking up your anxiety. The child is picking up the unhappiness. And in that age, the child is learning, oh, this is what the relationship looks like. So what happens? The child is not feeling safe. That child who will grow up will follow your pattern, will create failed relationships, or they will not get married. They will not get into a serious relationship. Because the belief in your back of your mind, your subconscious mind, is relationships are unsafe. Now, there are families which the parents get divorced and kids are given love from both the sides.
1: Right.
0: They understand, okay, this marriage didn't work. They were not happy with each other. But because they got so much love and they didn't see this quarreling and this bickering and this fighting, they don't oppose that much relationships. There are more chances of them be having a better relationship because they've seen a lot of love from both parents and parents respecting each other. So obviously when you marriage, you go through divorce, I really advise to go through decoupling.
1: Okay.
0: With a counselor or something.
1: What is decoupling?
0: Decoupling is you go through decoupling with a counselor who makes the transition period easy, so there's not too much hatred, and it's basically counseling for parents to decouple. So they forgive each other, they have compassion for each other, just for the sake of kids as well. So when one parent is talking about the other parent, they're not abusing them or not talking them down, and the kid feels that there's something wrong with my roots. If my parents don't like each other, that means my parents are wrong, they're bad people, therefore I'm wrong, I'm bad. So it's very important for the parents to be respectable of each other in front of the child and show some kind of friendship. So that's what decoupling does.
1: Oh, beautiful. You know, I loved how you've put all these concepts in a box, and I'm trying to present it in such a beautiful manner, Bushra. Thank you so very much. Also, children, you know, and we are speaking about rewiring. We're talking about parents. We're talking about, we also spoke about weeping and the kind of peer pressure. But talk to me about what responsibility does an education sector have where children are concerned? Because the onus, when you say it's a child, it's just the parents, you know.
0: Yeah.
1: Anything goes wrong, the parents are at fault. How would you say the other factors play a role where the education system is concerned?
0: Think about it. Half of the day is spent in the school with these teachers. They are your guardian at that time. If something goes wrong, you go to the teacher. They have a huge responsibility. I have worked with girls who had trauma, not from their parents, from their teachers.
1: Really?
0: Yeah. There was a school, this girl I was working with from Singapore, and she went through this Catholic school. They were very strict. And it's not just Catholic, it's any school. It's I've seen in Britain, I've seen in Pakistan, I've seen in so many places that teachers could be very, strict. In this school, the system was that when a child makes more than 3 mistakes, they put black bag on them. Bin bag on them, and then tell them to parade the school so that they know that you've done something wrong, so you won't repeat it. This girl has so much trauma from the school. Every time we did the work or did hypnosis to move forward, it was her schooling. It was her one teacher. So teachers have a huge responsibility, how you speak to the child, how you explain to them things. But teachers don't have that much time sometimes, I understand, or patience. but it's your responsibility. You've signed for this job. You have
1: and
0: a responsibility.
1: And parents don't know about this? I mean, I'm quite shocked, in fact.
0: Yeah. And that, but that was the rule of the school, so that parents were told that, no, we do not take any bad behavior.
1: So then it's, you changed the school.
0: Yeah, you changed the school. Absolutely, but sometimes kids say that, teachers say that, oh, you have to make your child tougher. You have to toughen them up. How will they go to the world? Let them fight their own battles. Like bullying. Bullying is so drastic, traumatic for a child. Mm. My own daughter was bullied. And when I went to speak to the school, they said, you're going to change her from one school to another and the same thing might happen. What will you do? You have to toughen your child. And I was like, is that the answer? You're not going to sit with these parents and explain to them? Or you're going to have a word with the child? Or you do something, there should be some consequences? Nothing. So I feel that a lot of damage also takes place in the schools. They have a huge responsibility. They need to find a system. I feel that now they have to really integrate mindfulness, being present.
1: Holistic approach.
0: Holistic approach. There should be something when they start the school in the assembly or something, there should be some mindfulness, meditation to teach the child how to focus, how to be a better person, how it shows in your life. Teach them about manifestation. Teach them manifestation, I call it, is just karma. You're thinking good, good will happen. You're aligned with what you're thinking, you will see it in your life. And teach that to the kids, excite them in this way, that if you're hurting somebody, this hurt will show in your life in a nice way, not in a way of fear, but with love, with showing that you're going to manifest this, you're going to get this from it. So something more exciting. It's about time that the kids are taught this, how to focus in a good way.
1: Well, I've enjoyed every bit of our conversation.
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4: BBC News with Alex Ritson. Wildfires caused by a heatwave and strong winds are continuing to rage in parts of southern Europe, forcing thousands of people in Portugal, Spain, France and Greece to evacuate their homes. More than 10,000 people have been moved to safety near the city of Perpignan in southwestern France. The Israeli government has voted to defy a Supreme Court decision regarding the country's broadcast regulator, raising concerns of a possible constitutional crisis. The court ruled last month that the regulator could continue operating even after seven of its board members resigned. A row has erupted at the Football World Cup after FIFA suspended a one-game ban that had been imposed on one of the USA's star players, Follarin Balogun. There are reports in US media the move came in response to an intervention from President Trump. Meanwhile, the five times champions Brazil have crashed out of the tournament after a 2-1 defeat by Norway. The Ukrainian capital has come under a Russian missile attack with more than 10 explosions heard early on Monday. Ukraine has also stepped up its long-range drone attacks. Venezuela's interim president Delcy Rodriguez has insisted that the country will not descend into social unrest following last month's deadly earthquakes. More than 3,300 people are now known to have died. A super typhoon with the equivalent force of a Category 5 hurricane has made landfall on the US island of Rota in the Northern Marianas. The National Weather Service has warned of a life-threatening situation. And the luxury French glassmaker Lalique says it's temporarily closing its museum in Alsace in northeastern France after a burglary.
3: 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Grey coverage, vibrant colour, natural finish. All in just 5 minutes. Henna. A speedy, easy hair colour made in Italy. Talk 100.3. The day's agenda for the Emirates.
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1: 10:07 on the clock. A very, very good morning to you and welcome once again to Daybreak with me, Muriel Deesa, only on Talk 100.3. We're part of the Fun Asia Network. Now, UAE travellers have been warned chasing social media fame abroad can carry legal risk. What is this all about? So experts have warned that the pursuit of of digital fame can place travelers in an unexpected legal social situations when content creation crosses the boundaries of local laws, regulations and accepted public behavior. Social media platforms are increasingly filled with videos posted by travelers seeking eye-catching content during their holidays, their vacations, their staycations. In some cases, individuals resort to attention-grabbing behavior in airports, hotels, museums and restaurants, or engage in sarcastic interactions with local facilities and services, such as mocking a destination's currency or customs in an effort to attract views and increase engagement. Now, authorities have stated that the travel and holiday seasons, particularly during summer often sees increase in such behaviors among young people seeking to document moments for their social media. However, actions perceived as humorous by content creators may be interpreted differently by authorities, and that's exactly what it is. So please, now, word of caution, be very careful of how you behave when you are moving to another country. Now, quickly, for the ones that love the concept of investing, take a listen to this, and then Talk Biz Hour. I'll come back to share more news. A very good morning.
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1: Take a listen to what I have to say right now. Now, the first things first that popped onto my screen was things that rich people don't want you to see. I don't know why, but this popped up onto my screen, right? So the first things first, I mean, a new car keeps you broke. And that was the first image. It says, meet Jack. Now, Jack is just a name and it could be anybody. So in 2016, say Jack put $2,000 down on a brand new car and financed $26,600 for 72 months, having $554.99 monthly payment. Now, meet Jill, all right? Again, another name. In 2015, Jill bought a used $2,000 car and invested $554.99 monthly. Today, Jack has paid off the car worth $10,500, where Jill, on the other hand, has made an investment account worth $52,764.92. Yes, now this is math that quite literally went over my head, because I'm thinking, wow, right? I mean, here you want to own cars, you want to drive cars, and we're spending, but is it really a wise decision to do that? I mean, if you are looking at luxuries as a very, in a very, with a very different pair of lens, right? The next one is teach your kids about money. So do your kids get an allowance? That is a question. Next time you give your kids an allowance, they earn money doing jobs. Teach them about budgeting. Have them split their money to save and invest for later goals. Have some spending fun money and have them, pay taxes for living in the home as well. Now, those taxes can later be used on what the household votes on, family vacations, new TV, etc. So save and invest is 33%. Fun money, whatever they want to do, is again 33%. Pay your home taxes, 33%. Now you'd be thinking, why are my kids paying home taxes? I am doing it all. And that is where you and I have gone absolutely wrong. I think, Asians have a very different way of parenting, and which is brilliant, because you don't really see this anywhere in the world. But having said that, I mean, what I cannot fathom is a 30-year-old still living with their parents. Now, if you are, the reason why I'm saying this is not because of any, for any other purpose. It's because if we don't teach our children to be independent from the onset of them understanding values, money, and how to kind of invest, they will never really leave your shadow. Now, you don't want to push your kids away. And suddenly, what really happens is suddenly when we are no more, then everything kind of breaks loose for them. They don't know, the grounds have shaken, because from the food to their clothing to everything bare minimum, things have been put on the platter for them. Now, doing that is not wrong, but teaching your kids how to be independent is timely and it must be thought. I'm telling you this, and I find it extremely difficult. Even when I take my son back home to Mumbai, right? I mean, I take him back to where I grew up. I take him back to my neighborhood, and his eyes roll. Now, his eyes roll not because of, why am I here? But his eyes roll because he cannot fathom the fact that individuals, that is mom, has lived in a 4x4 with about 7 or 8 of them, or 8 of us in that space, and we had everything and we never really cried. So when he sees things like that, it takes him aback. What does he do after that? Well, he wants to just go then to the mall and just play with his friends. But that's not how things need to be thought. I think they should need to be taught in a very different way. And now kids of these generation are learning money, they love the concept of it. And you know, even this little one, he's about 7, he loves the concept of money. He's not a frivolous spender. I mean, if you give him, say, you know, I do this sometimes in a week, I'd give him 10 dirhams and I say, okay, you know, do what you want to do. But I'll tell you what he does. He takes that money and he puts it in his money box. And I ask him, you don't want to buy anything, Zidane? And he says, no, I don't want to. I'd rather keep that money for me. So that's the way, you know, kids these days are thinking and are processing money. But investing your first 1,000, now let's talk about this. So, you know, think about $1,000 bill, or 1,000 dirham bill. So 200 dirhams versus 800 dirhams, and that needs to be a split. So 200 dirhams, educating yourself, buy and read books that are important. Like you can buy Rich Dad, Poor Dad, The Intelligent Investor, Think and Grow Rich, The Compound Effect, Millionaire Next Door, The Little Book of Common Sense Investing, again, interesting. And the other $800, index fund and ETFs, right? So consider making your first investment into index funds or ETFs to jump into the stock market with investments that have historically have had a great returns with a relatively low risk compared to individual stocks. Now, check out the following. There are so many online that are available, so you can go and do that. Now, let's talk about, again, a very interesting subject. It's called renting versus owning. Renting is not like throwing your money away. So let's look at this, right? So if you've got to, say, rent a space, mortgage rent is at about $1,500. Owning would be $1,300. Insurance would cost $30. Property tax, again, zero. Utilities, $150. Landscaping, zero. Repairs, maybe zero, depending where you're staying. But otherwise, if you are owning, you will have to be looking at insurance, property tax, utilities, landscaping, repair works, etc., etc. Now, let's talk about budgeting. The 50-30-20 budget rule. 50% needs to go for your housing, utilities, insurance, groceries, healthcare, transportation, and personal care. And believe you me, this is the first thing that you've got to do. Now, if you have a very large hand, which means paise aapke haath mein rehte nahi hai, and you know you love splurging it, what I'd suggest you is have 2 separate accounts. Do that and keep 50%. Now, we'll keep a ballpark figure at about 1,000 dirhams. Say, for example, you're earning 1,000 dirhams, keep 500 in one account and 500 in another, and make sure that you keep that 500 out of your sight. The next one is your 30%. Over here, your wants come in. So your amusement, your shopping, your dining out, your subscriptions, everything. And then the last 20% that you have remaining, put that as savings, retirement, emergencies, investing, and debt pay off. You must, what I tell you is, first keep the 20%, and then you look at the 50%, and then look at the other 30, but start investing first. What we do is we pay off everything towards the end. Then we look off at investing, and tab to kuch rehta hi nahi hai haath mein, because then there are some other expenses that probably would pop up onto your screen, where you absolutely would sit and wonder that why is this happening, and that's what you don't want it to happen. But a lot of us also don't understand terminologies, right? A lot of us don't understand simple basic financial terminologies. Let me break that down for you so that you have a better understanding in the way forward. First things first is compound interest. You've heard this? If you don't understand, it's okay. We'll break it down. Compound interest is when your money earns returns, and those returns begin earning returns too. So over time, your wealth grows faster because your gains keep generating new gains. That's why time is often your greatest advantage when investing. The next one, terminology is called leverage. So leverage means using borrowed money to increase your buying power. Imagine investing $10, right, while controlling $100. If the investment platform, well, your gains can be larger. If it performs poorly, your losses can also be greater. So leverage amplifies both profits and risk. That's what we're talking about. The next terminology is liquidity. Now, liquidity is how quickly an asset can be converted into cash. Okay, so money in your bank account is highly liquid. We understand that a house is much liquid. So the easier something is to sell, the more liquid it is. Think of liquidity as how quickly you can access your money. For example, okay, you own a house and you also own tons of gold, maybe a kilo of gold, I don't know, 500 grams of gold, and you're thinking, where should I put my money? But when you go to sell it out in the market, you are making much more out of the gold that you sold because it's a quick transaction in comparison to the to the house that you probably sell. Well, you will also earn much more on that, but it takes time to get out into the market. Let's talk to you about cash flow. Now, cash flow is the movement of money in and out of business. A company may appear wealthy on paper, but if more money leaves than comes in, financial problems can arise. So cash flow, think of it, is like the oxygen that keeps businesses alive. Very interesting. The next one is market capitalization. So market capitalization represents what investors believe a company is worth. It isn't the cash the company has in the bank. Instead, it is the total value of all outstanding shares. That's why a company can be valued in billions without holding billions in cash. The next one is dividend. Now, a dividend is a portion of a company's profits distributed to shareholders. Own shares in the company receive a share of its profits. It's similar, to like earning rentals income from owning part of a business. The next one is hedge. So a hedge is a strategy used to reduce potential losses. Think of it as a financial protection. You hope you never need it, but its value is, it's quite valuable when markets move against you. The next one is volatility. Now, volatility measures how much an investment's price fluctuates. Some investments move very sturdy. Others experience sharp ups and downs. Larger the price swings, the higher the volatility. The next one is yield. So yield measures how much income an investment actually generates. For example, say you invest $100 and earn $5 in a year. Your yield is only 5%. Think of yield as your investment's regular income. The next one is moat, or MOAT. Now, this protects a business from its competitors. It can come from a strong brand, patent or powerful network. So the stronger your network is, the harder it is for competitors to take market share. The next one is alpha. So alpha is the return you earn above the market average. Say, for example, if market rises 10% and your investment gains are 15%, your alpha is 5%. It's a common way to measure investment skills. The next one is bear market. A bear market is a prolonged period of falling prices. Investor confidence weakens. Many people begin selling. Fear often replaces optimism, and it's the opposite of a bull market. So bull market is, of course, the way up, and the bear, when we say bull and bear, bull is up and bear is down. Hoping that I've added more value to your everyday financial queries and everyday financial situations. If you require this, you can always feel free to send me a message on 0586861003. Listen, I'm here to help you, and these terminologies, maybe you're well aware of. Start sending them to your children. Start getting them hands-on into investing. Understand the nitty-gritty where investing is concerned. And maybe in the future, they might not even need to look out for financial assistance at that, at a length or at large. Maybe they would be able enough to invest their few dollars, a few dirhams that they have on their own. And I have seen children of today's day and age. I mean, I know know a 21-year-old girl, maybe a 20-year-old girl at that point in time, who did things on her own, and she was the one who taught us how to invest. So I thought that was pretty cool. If you want to learn investing and these terminologies, you can always feel free to send me a message on 0586861003. What will I do? Quite quickly, take a break, come back, more to share more news. Don't you go anywhere.
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5: Is SpaceX worth $1.3 trillion?
6: SpaceX has been very successful launching rockets. It's also been very successful in Starlink satellites.
7: I think AI is the money-losingest thing the human race has ever done. I think it's grossly oversold.
5: It's World Business Report from the BBC World Service. This is Andrew Peach on the way. How the largest ever public sale of shares could make SpaceX one of the US's top 10 firms. Also today, it might be hot if you're going to see a World Cup game, but you still can't bring your own water bottle inside. And why the European Union has found 50 million euros to help Armenia. But first today.
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9: We have liftoff of Falcon 9.
10: LZ-1, the Falcon has landed. 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Repeat, the Falcon.
5: Those cheers mark the successful landing of a spaceship owned by Elon Musk's SpaceX. Now the company is set to hold one of the largest ever public sales of shares, and it could make SpaceX one of the US top 10 listed firms. Let's get more from our North America business correspondent, Michelle Fleury, who's live with us from New York. Tell you what, Michelle, let's just wind right back. What is SpaceX and what does it do?
11: Look, I think, you know, the clue is in the name, right? SpaceX. It is a rocket company that designs, makes, operates reusable rockets to launch various payloads, to use sort of some jargon in the space industry, to orbit for the government and for commercial customers. And it started, I guess, back in the early 2000s and has been building ever since. And now the hope is, obviously, after it acquired xAI from its founder, Elon Musk, that it is also adding AI to its business, and that will be part of its model going forward.
5: Okay. Next basic question. What is an IPO, an initial public offering, and why does Elon Musk need all this money? He is, after all, one of the world's richest men.
11: So an IPO, initial public offering, is the idea of a private company essentially making shares available to the public on a stock exchange. So in this case, we're talking about the NASDAQ. That was the site chosen. And it's a way to raise money by selling shares to the public, typically institutional investors, so big pension funds, but also some retail investors. So people who are buying on sort of sites like Robinhood and other kind of Charles Schwab and others. And that's essentially the key here, is it's about raising money. Now, in the case of SpaceX, it has been private for a very long time and was able to grow so far with money from private investors. But AI is requiring so much money that they are now turning to the public to raise more. And it's not just new companies, but also well-established companies. So Google, for example, said they plan to sell some more shares to the public to try and raise money. All of this because AI simply is so expensive, eye-wateringly so, that to kind of scale up the infrastructure required, it is forcing all of these companies to go to public markets to raise money.
5: Michelle, thank you. Live to Patrick Healy now, expert in listings on the US equity markets. Patrick's in Washington on World Business Report. You've been involved in valuing companies, Patrick. When you're talking about unprecedented numbers like this, how does anyone work out what it might be worth?
12: First of all, thank you for having me on.
5: Pleasure.
12: You know, there's a huge amount of modeling that goes on way behind the scenes. And I use SpaceX as the example. You can't model far enough out for when these kinds of companies are actually going to make money. Best example for me to what's happening with SpaceX is Tesla. You know, Tesla, you know, 20 years ago, electronic cars were just, you know, a crazy idea. Now they're a reality, and Tesla is a money-making company. But it will take a very, very long time for these numbers to firm up and actually, you know, turn black rather than red. And there's going to be a lot of red for a long period of time. So this is a bet. And if I could just comment about SpaceX, you know, the name is a little bit deceiving. I would argue that this is more of an AI play than a spacecraft play.
5: Yeah, it's using the brand name for something, a new venture effectively, isn't it? But Goldman Sachs is one of the organizations whose job it is to estimate these numbers. And it's saying that the AI side of SpaceX could increase its revenue 100-fold by 2030. Is that a sensible calculation?
12: Yes, but it still won't be profitable.
5: Okay. Now, just explain to people listening why that is. If you've got so much revenue, it's not profitable because of the amount of expenditure involved in the project.
12: Yeah, totally correct. I mean, what you're talking about here is building data centers in space. You know, you're talking about enormous outlays to develop and build these AI energy sources. These numbers are massive, and, you know, it begs the question, you know, is there enough money?
5: Does all this make Elon Musk a trillionaire, do you think?
12: Oh, that's a great question. Everything, if everything goes right, the answer is yes. Now, what I see happening here, and I haven't heard a lot of people mention this yet, but I believe this will be the case, that the demand for this stock grossly exceeds the supply. And therefore, people are going to be bidding this stock to the moon, literally. And in order to do so, they're going to have to rotate out of current positions.
5: Yeah.
12: So if you've had a winner, you know, over the last couple of years, are you going to sit with that winner, or are you going to take a little money away from that and double down on SpaceX?
5: Patrick, we have to leave this there, but thank you very much. That's Patrick Healy, who is an expert in listings on the equity markets in the US. Now, it's a week today that the World Cup kicks off in Mexico City, with co-hosts Mexico taking on South Africa, one of 13 matches to be held in Mexico. My colleague Will Grant's been getting a first-hand look at the security preparations in Monterrey in the north of the country, including some robotic dogs.
13: In a promotional video, the city shows off its four robot dogs, which will patrol the stadium during games using facial recognition technology to identify known criminals. They're able to detect early signs of crowd trouble and then alert their masters to intervene.
14: Ay, no, qué feo. No me gusta.
13: Three of Monterrey's four robo dogs have been brought out to this car park outside a supermarket and have been wandering around to show us what can be done, much to the surprise and fascination of some of the customers. Some here are extremely doubtful about the dystopian sight of robotic dogs with AI and facial recognition technology patrolling the stadium. But the authorities in Monterrey insist they're a crucial part of keeping visiting football fans safe.
14: Bien y mal, porque...
13: I think it's good and bad, says Jocelyn Morales. I know they're here to keep watch, but I worry about them taking jobs from real people.
15: No, la verdad, bastante bien.
13: I've never seen robot dogs before, laughs Angel Perez. I just hope this new tech is used to our benefit. However, there's plenty in Mexico that could still disrupt this World Cup. The main teachers' union is on strike over pensions and threatening to close arterial roads into the stadium unless the government meets their demands. The slogan for the protests, there will be no kickoff. The authorities, meanwhile, are adamant there will be. In the final days, the anti-riot police in Monterrey are running through their training drills, practicing at removing an injured colleague while facing a hostile crowd. The hope is such scenarios remain on the exercise yard and that the only issues in this World Cup are on the pitch.
5: Will Grant in northern Mexico. Now, FIFA has banned fans from bringing refillable water bottles into World Cup venues, saying this is a move to prevent risk and injury. I guess they're worried about them being thrown. This pretty last-minute change, though, has been criticised by experts who say what it'll do is increase the risk of heat-related health incidents among fans. Here's our correspondent, Katie Gornall.
16: FIFA's position on water bottles at this World Cup has shifted multiple times in recent weeks. Fans were initially told they could bring an empty bottle and even a sealed one in high temperatures, but that guidance has now been removed. The U-turn has been criticised, with concerns it could increase plastic waste and make it harder for supporters to stay properly hydrated in extreme heat. FIFA says the ban is for safety reasons, to prevent bottles being used as missiles, and insists fans will still be able to access water inside stadiums. It also says prices will remain in line with standard venue costs.
5: Let's talk to Andalusian Soloff, who's a freelance sports journalist in Mexico City. Thank you so much for being with us. Let's start with the water bottles then. What impact is all of this going to have on fans going to games?
17: Yes, thank you for having me on. And while the fans are already paying hundreds or thousands of dollars for the tickets, so I would say on one end it's not making much of a difference because already it is a very elite event where only the people that have so much money to get the tickets, which are highly coveted and largely inaccessible to most of the Mexican population, it's probably not that much of a big deal for them to pay $5 or $10 extra for water. And I think
5: we're fishing in a sort of demographic pool of people who are so rich anyway that having to buy a water bottle is not going to be the straw that breaks the camel's back.
17: Right, exactly. I mean, I think it's, if we want to talk about water and access to the water, the issue is that all the working class people that live in the neighborhood around the stadium actually don't have access to water. There is a well that was re-diverted to have the water go largely to the stadium. They made a new fountain that has all this water. And many people, I've been reporting on the area, Santa Ursula Cuapa, which is by the stadium in Mexico City. And people showed us how they don't have any drinking water. They don't have any water to wash their dishes or prepare their food, and they have to pay for water tankers to come and bring them water. So I actually think that here in Mexico, the more relevant issue is the lack of access to water for the residents in the areas of the stadium. And I think it just further enforces that FIFA does everything that it can to make more profit, which we are seeing with this now water ban.
5: But that's interesting because there's all this fuss about people having to survive the temperatures for an hour and a half. Meantime, you're talking about people who are living in this every day.
17: Right. I mean, we're talking about that people don't actually have water to even cook food, so or flush the toilet. So I think it's I will say sorry, but not, I don't think the sympathy lies with fans who have gotten these very expensive tickets and can't buy a water bottle. But I think it further goes into prioritizing profits over accessibility.
5: And will there be some economic benefit in the end to Mexican cities where World Cup games are being hosted?
17: Yes, this is a very good question. I was just actually reviewing all the numbers because they are so confusing about how many billions of dollars both the Mexico City government and then also the two other host cities, both Monterrey and Guadalajara, have been spending on the preparations for the World Cup. And they focus on this is not just for tourists. It will also be of a great benefit to the people who live in the cities, the residents of these Mexican cities. And I could say as a resident of the city, it's really just caused a lot of chaos in our lives. I live very close to where one of the main remodeling of the subway is happening. The World Cup is a few days away and the subway is closed.
5: Yeah.
17: They have not finished remodeling it. They have actually increasingly spent more money on this like floating bridge that no one wanted and is considered one of the most expensive public works here in the city. And people are saying the subway barely works. We don't care about some floating bridge. And it's also putting a lot of people out of work, including...
5: I have to leave it there, but thank you so much. And I hope you get to get some enjoyment out of the days and weeks ahead in Mexico City. By the way, if you want to hear more about money in the World Cup, Business Daily is looking at how dynamic pricing has impacted the ticket costs. Just search for Business Daily where you get your podcasts.
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5: Let's go to Armenia now, where this country has secured 50 million euros to offset Russian trade restrictions. It's imposed these restrictions on Armenian imports into the country, things like fruit, wine, brandy, cut flowers, just a few days before elections that could see Armenia move politically closer to the European Union. Well, I've been talking to Haykaz Fanyan, director of the Armenian Center for Socioeconomic Studies, to explain more.
18: The Armenian economy is significantly dependent to Russian economy, both in terms of export and import, particularly in terms of export. In case of some goods, for example, vegetables, foods, more than 90% of our exports go to Russia. And currently, Russia wants to somehow impact on the final results of our elections, and they are started to ban import of Armenian goods to Russia. Also, we are discussing to increase prices of gas at the border. Currently, Armenia pays $175 per 1,000 cubic meter of gas. It is significantly lower compared to European natural gas prices, and we are going to increase it to up to $500.
5: Right, so Russia is a huge customer for Armenian exports, and all of a sudden it's saying, we're not going to take Armenian goods anymore.
18: Yes, about 35% of Armenian goods go to Russia. This is our main market, especially for non-metal products. For metal export, one of the main our destinations of export is China, and third place is European Union.
5: And you suggested it's connected to the elections taking place at the moment. Is it clear what would have to happen for these sanctions, these new restrictions to be lifted?
18: Yes, we are trying to somehow impact on the final results of elections, but I believe it will be very, very limited. And already government initiated some measures to somehow mitigate this risk, particularly if Russia banned export of goods from Armenia, I mean import of goods to Russia. For example, strawberries, tomato, papers, also other goods, cut flowers, for example. Our government initiated subsidy program to help our exporters to diversify market.
5: The impact on businesses growing strawberries or cut flowers or whatever example we might choose must be massive to suddenly lose your biggest customer. What sort of knock-on is that having for businesses?
18: It depends on time of this period, of this ban period. If it will last, let's say, 1 month, the impact on the business will be moderate. But if we lost our market, I mean Russian market, it will be significant damage to our businesses.
5: Now we've got the European Union talking about 50 million euros of support. Does that touch the sides? Is that going to make a big difference?
18: Yes, in short run, I mean upcoming 3-4 months, it will be enough to cover losses of Armenian businesses. But also, EU is going to introduce so-called autonomous trade preferences for Armenia, which means 0% import duty for Armenian certain goods.
5: Are people worried that it might be a long-term thing if Russia remains unhappy with the political situation in Armenia, that this could become much longer term?
18: Yes, people worried about possible developments and escalation of trade war between Armenia and Russia. Actually, it is not trade war. It's one side measures imposed by Russia. But we believe that right after the election, the situation will be de-escalated.
5: It's like Cass Fania. And this is Kerry Leahy from Columbia University in New York. Kerry, thanks for being with us. More records broken on Wall Street today. What's happening with the Dow Jones?
19: Well, it's impressive. You've had bank stocks do very well. Technology actually didn't do well today, so it was not really a tech story. It really was a banking story more than anything else. But it was another very impressive day, though there was a pause taken on the enthusiasm about technology, which was effectively flat.
5: 900 points up the Dow. Crude oil prices down.
19: It's following the President Trump's indication that he's not interested in escalating the tensions unless there were fatalities on the American side. And the market took that as a positive, as it was a lowering of tensions.
5: Bitcoin struggling a bit.
19: Well, yes, some of the big investors are selling. I think they're just taking profits. So this is an extremely volatile stock. So something like that happening is not particularly unusual.
5: I think people listening might be surprised by that, though. So just talk us through that. You'd think cryptocurrencies were, buoyant, doing well at the moment.
19: They are. It's just the difficulty you have is, can you pick the time a major investor will decide to sell shares, thinking it's a good time to reduce his position? And I think that's all that was really happening today was a rumor mill and one or two large sellers.
5: Kerry, thank you very much indeed for that. Kerry Leahy from Columbia University. Now to Nepal, where a climber who went missing 6 days ago on Mount Everest has been found alive, crawling back towards base camp at the world's highest peak. All contact with Dawa Sherpa had been lost when he was separated from the climber he was looking after. He'd survived in sub-zero temperatures without food and oxygen. This is a challenge that more people are taking on, though, every year. Is that a good idea? I've been looking at the business of climbing Everest with the author of Everest Inc. and keen mountaineer Will Cockrell.
20: Because every year this record is broken, right? They hand out a few more permits, which is what the infrastructure allows for, is adding a few more permits each year. And so it is good news from the perspective of the Nepalis, right? The Sherpas who basically run the industry now. So with it in their hands, this the success and the growth is a pretty great thing.
5: Right, but I mean, there's got to be a limit, hasn't there? I know some Sherpas, some local people are saying 1,000 people already this year is too many. So you can't just add more and more and more and more, presumably.
20: You're right, except it's definitely not very many Sherpas saying that. There's a lot of non-Sherpas and, of course, people outside Nepal saying that because aesthetically it doesn't fit in with mountain climbing. But the Sherpas and the Nepalis, of course, you know, they now understand this as an industry, a really important industry for themselves. And you're right, technically, that you can't just keep increasing those numbers, but they're still in that process of figuring out what that maximum is. And they're not there yet. I mean, the infrastructure and the ability to keep people safe and manage these climbs has become so good that they see, you know, adding these numbers and they're seeing the date stay static, which is incredibly low, or even go down. So they obviously think they're on the right track. But you are correct that at some point, the same way the folks who run the Grand Canyon need to decide how many people is too many.
5: Right. But you do hear about congestion and that being a problem sometimes. There's certainly a lot of rubbish and waste left behind. And all of this is exacerbating more and more people.
20: Sort of. I wrote my book, which is essentially a counter narrative to that idea, right? Because after years of reporting on Everest and being a climber myself, I'd come to realize that, the counter narrative was actually much more accurate to understanding the industry. And the rubbish story, for example, is often reported pretty inaccurately. The measures in place to manage that have also gotten better, kind of like the safety. So in a lot of ways, measurably, Everest is actually cleaner and more environmentally forward-thinking than it ever has been. The only problem is that it is still only as clean as it can be with 1,000 climbers and the extra people at base camp, right? So again, it becomes a similar question to the one they're asking at the Grand Canyon. How do you manage that much impact?
5: Okay, and the permits and the fees and all of that adds up to about $25,000. So it's not like everyone can do this, even if they wanted to and had the fitness and the equipment and all of that. You've got to have a load of money.
20: It's true. You do. You know, interestingly, in countries like the UK and America, you know, even sort of like the very middle class find really creative ways to climb Everest. They get sponsors. They raise money in different ways. They do it for a charity. And there's all these creative ways that someone who really doesn't have much can go climb Everest. But one more interesting nuance to the industry is that the fastest growing part of the sector going to Everest to climb it, and the biggest sector is actually from developing countries, Malaysia, Singapore, India. This is the bulk of the people who go climb it these days.
5: Right. And we've got this survival story today, which is obviously a good one after Sherpa became detached from the climber he was looking after. But I just wonder whether it creates the sense with more and more people doing it that it's something that's open to everyone, or at least everyone with $25,000, where of course you've got to be sort of superhuman to be able to cope with it, haven't you?
20: You don't. You need to be super fit. That's what the industry has slowly become. It's become to where the barrier to entry 40 years ago was massive. You had to have a lot of climbing skills. You had to have expedition skill. I mean, there were just the list goes on to where more like what you described, kind of superhuman. But we've gotten to a place now where it's been honed to where really you can be incredibly inexperienced. They've basically evolved and innovated the industry to this point where almost anybody can climb it, as long as you show up to the mountain wanting it and fit enough to do it, which takes a lot of energy, of course, to do it.
5: Mountaineer Will Cockrell with me from Los Angeles. The latest up.

0: up to the mountain wanting it and fit enough to do it, which takes a lot of energy, of course, to do it.
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3: BBC News with Alex Ritson. Wildfires caused by a heatwave and strong winds are continuing to rage in parts of southern Europe, forcing thousands of people in Portugal, Spain, France and Greece to evacuate their homes. More than 10,000 people have been moved to safety near the city of Perpignan in southwestern France. The Israeli government has voted to defy a Supreme Court decision regarding the country's broadcast regulator, raising concerns of a possible constitutional crisis. The court ruled last month that the regulator could continue operating even after seven of its board members resigned. A row has erupted at the Football World Cup after FIFA suspended a one-game ban that had been imposed on one of the USA's star players, Folarin Balogun. There are reports in US media the move came in response to an intervention from President Trump. Meanwhile, the five times champions Brazil have crashed out of the tournament after a 2-1 defeat by Norway. The Ukrainian capital has come under a Russian missile attack with more than 10 explosions heard early on Monday. Ukraine has also stepped up its long-range drone attacks. Venezuela's interim president, Delcy Rodriguez, has insisted that the country will not descend into social unrest following last month's deadly earthquakes. More than 300 people are now known to have died. A super typhoon with the equivalent force of a Category 5 hurricane has made landfall on the US island of Rota in the Northern Marianas. The National Weather Service has warned of a life-threatening situation. And the luxury French glassmaker Lalique says it's temporarily closing its museum in Alsace in northeastern France after a burglary.
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2: 10:56 on the clock, and that's the time on my dial, which means it's time for me to head out of the studios. Now, for the ones that have just about joined in, you're absolutely late. We've been talking about Etihad Credit Bureau scoring and how is this really going to change the stance if you aren't a tenant, and what really the landlords will be doing and how they will be checking all of your credit scores. Now, not really your history, but your score more so than anything. And that will determine the stance, whether you move forward with that particular rental property or not. Now, besides this, we also spoke to you quite heavily about this at length. So let me just kind of reiterate this once again. Getting a lot of messages coming in from Pooja. Pooja saying, Muriel, please talk to me. I just about joined in, was in back-to-back meetings. Not a problem. So a landlord can log into your ECB app, and this is only with your permission. Now, the process is entirely consent-based and managed via the UAE Pass and ECB mobile app to help personal financial data being much more secure. So how does this really work? A landlord logs into your ECB app, selects the tenant screening feature and enters the prospective tenant's Emirates ID details. Now, the payment where this is concerned, the landlord completes a processing payment for the screening. Now, a secure notification is sent directly to the tenant via the UAE Pass application. Now, approval or rejection, the tenant reviews the request and can either approve or reject it. If the tenant rejects the request or fails to respond before it expires, no information is shared and the landlord's payment is automatically refunded. Once the tenant gives explicit approval, the tenant's credit score is instantly displayed on the landlord's ECB app, and that's the detail for you. So be very, very careful where this is concerned. And also, if you are an Indian in the UAE, a citizen in the UAE, an Indian citizen in the UAE, now, you can't just randomly go to the consulate in Dubai or to the embassy in Abu Dhabi. You've got to fill a particular form, and it's an appointment and 15 minutes prior. So once you get hold of this link, I have the link with me, you fill in your details, you select your location, and then it sends you a QR code generated for you. That QR code you take and you show them at the embassy or the consulate general. And make sure that you do this maybe half an hour before, but 15 minutes to your appointment time is when you as an individual will be let into the premises. Now, more on this, we will be talking not today, but tomorrow. Right now, it is curtains to the show. My name is Muriel Deesa. You hear me every single day, 7 a.m. all the way down until 11 a.m. Make sure you follow me on Instagram at MurielTalk100.3, because there are sometimes information that I put up on my page as well, just in case if you need a download of it. I'll see you tomorrow. Take care. Bye.

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2: BBC News with Emily Thomas. Residents of the Ukrainian capital have experienced another night of deadly air attacks as Russia launched a wave of missiles and drones at Kyiv and its surroundings. At least 10 people have been killed and more than 40 injured. At the Men's Football World Cup, England have become the latest team to reach the quarterfinals after beating the co-hosts Mexico in a thrilling clash in Mexico City. Meanwhile, world football's governing body, FIFA, is facing criticism for lifting a one-match ban on America's top scorer at the World Cup, Folarin Balogun, reportedly after Donald Trump rang its president, Gianni Infantino. Several countries in the Asia-Pacific region have expressed concern after China announced that it had carried out a test launch from a nuclear submarine of a long-range missile in the South Pacific. The Australian Space Agency says it's identified the likely source of mysterious large balls that had washed up on a beach in northern Queensland over the weekend. It believes they're pressure vessels from a space launch vehicle. Nearly 10,000 forgotten Punjabi soldiers who died fighting for Britain in the First World War are finally being recognised today. Their names are being added to the records of the Commonwealth War Graves Commission. Australia's Prime Minister Anthony Albanese has expressed regret over crude comments he made about the pop singer Kylie Minogue during an appearance on a podcast last week. In a statement, Mr. Albanese said he apologised unequivocally. World News from the BBC.
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2: BBC News with Emily Thomas. Residents of the Ukrainian capital have experienced another night of deadly air attacks as Russia launched a wave of missiles and drones at Kyiv and its surroundings. At least 10 people have been killed and more than 40 injured. At the Men's Football World Cup, England have become the latest team to reach the quarterfinals after beating the co-hosts Mexico in a thrilling clash in Mexico City. Meanwhile, world football's governing body FIFA is facing criticism for lifting a one-match ban on America's top scorer at the World Cup, Folarin Balogun, reportedly after Donald Trump rang its president, Gianni Infantino. Several countries in the Asia-Pacific region have expressed concern after China announced that it had carried out a test launch from a nuclear submarine of a long-range missile in the South Pacific. The Australian Space Agency says it's identified the likely source of mysterious large balls that had washed up on a beach in northern Queensland over the weekend. It believes they're pressure vessels from a space launch vehicle. Nearly 10,000 forgotten Punjabi soldiers who died fighting for Britain in the First World War are finally being recognised today. Their names are being added to the records of the Commonwealth War Graves Commission. Australia's Prime Minister Anthony Albanese has expressed regret over crude comments he made about the pop singer Kylie Minogue during an appearance on a podcast last week. In a statement, Mr. Albanese said he apologised unequivocally. World News from the BBC.
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3: From the sports desk, this is Muriel Deesa. In football, Erling Haaland's bobbing blonde hair is usually one of the easiest things to spot on a football pitch. More often than not, it is charging into open space at full tilt. Defenders scrambling in pursuit. That was not so much the case on Sunday, but still he scored twice as Norway beat Brazil 2-1 to reach the quarterfinals of the World Cup for the first time. The 25-year-old only had four touches inside the box in the last 16 tie, but with one of them, he broke the deadlock 79 minutes in. In Formula One, this time Mercedes team boss Toto Wolff was able to joke about a safety car having a decisive role at the end of a chaotic and dramatic Grand Prix. Nearly 5 years have passed since Wolff watched his then-driver Lewis Hamilton as a result of the FIA race director failing to apply the rules correctly during a safety car period. Back then, Michael Massey, who was fired a couple of months later for his error, made that call to override his organization's own regulations in a misguided attempt to not have the race finish under a safety car. In tennis, Novak Djokovic claimed the all-time record for the most men's singles match wins at Wimbledon, but had to overcome moments of visible frustration to beat qualifier Roman and reach the quarterfinals. Djokovic had matched Roger Federer's record with his third-round victory on Friday, and the 39-year-old earned his 106th win by defeating his opponent on Sunday. Meanwhile, Naomi Osaka defeated world number one Aryna Sabalenka 6-2-7-6 to reach her first Wimbledon quarterfinals, ending a difficult head-to-head history. Naomi Osaka delivered one of the biggest wins of her comeback on Sunday, defeating top-ranked Aryna Sabalenka 6-2-7-6 to reach her first ever Wimbledon quarterfinal. In cricket, after consecutive ICC tournaments in which they went home empty-handed, Australia wound back the clock and waltzed off with a seventh T20 title to the disappointment of a packed house at Lord's. Beth Mooney was the performer once again, her third consecutive half-century in T20 World Cup finals, steering a comfortable chase of 151. Cricket sets a lot of store in its history, but this World Cup final saw the statistical equivalent of the immovable object going up against the irresistible force. England had won all four of the Women's World Cups they had hosted, but Australia had won all six of the finals the two nations had contested. And that's all from the Sports Desk with me, Muriel Deesa, only on Talk 100.3, part of the Funasia Network.
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2: BBC News with Emily Thomas. Rescuers in Kyiv are trying to reach people trapped inside three blocks of flats that partially collapsed when Russia attacked the Ukrainian capital overnight. At least 10 people have been killed, one of them in the Bucha district, and more than 40 others were injured. At the Men's Football World Cup, England have reached the quarterfinals after beating the co-hosts Mexico. They will now face Norway, who eliminated the five-time champions Brazil. World football's governing body, FIFA, has come under criticism for lifting a one-match ban on Fularin Balogun, America's top scorer at the World Cup. The decision was reportedly taken after Donald Trump rang FIFA president Gianni Infantino. Police in the Philippines have surrounded the Senate building in Manila for the impeachment trial of the vice president, Sara Duterte. Protesters are gathered outside, demanding her conviction. Several countries in the Asia-Pacific region have expressed concern after China launched a long-range missile from a nuclear submarine in the South Pacific. Beijing confirmed the test involving a dummy warhead. UNICEF says at least 18 children have been killed in drone strikes and other attacks in Sudan's North Kordofan state since May. The agency says schools, hospitals and markets were hit daily. Australia's Prime Minister Anthony Albanese has expressed regret over crude comments he made about the pop star Kylie Minogue on a podcast. BBC News.
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1: BBC News with Emily Thomas. Rescuers in Kyiv are trying to reach people trapped inside three blocks of flats that partially collapsed when Russia attacked the Ukrainian capital overnight. At least 10 people have been killed, one of them in the Bucha district, and more than 40 others were injured. At the Men's Football World Cup, England have reached the quarterfinals after beating the co-hosts Mexico. They will now face Norway, who eliminated the five-time champions Brazil. World football's governing body, FIFA, has come under criticism for lifting a one-match ban on Fularin Balogun, America's top scorer at the World Cup. The decision was reportedly taken after Donald Trump rang FIFA president Gianni Infantino. Police in the Philippines have surrounded the Senate building in Manila for the impeachment trial of the vice president, Sara Duterte. Protesters are gathered outside demanding her conviction. Several countries in the Asia-Pacific region have expressed concern after China launched a long-range missile from a nuclear submarine in the South Pacific. Beijing confirmed the test involving a dummy warhead. UNICEF says at least 18 children have been killed in drone strikes and other attacks in Sudan's North Kordofan state since May. The agency says schools, hospitals and markets were hit daily. Australia's Prime Minister Anthony Albanese has expressed regret over crude comments he made about the pop star Kylie Minogue on a podcast. BBC News.
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2: BBC News with Emily Thomas. Rescuers in Kyiv are trying to reach people trapped inside three blocks of flats that partially collapsed when Russia attacked the Ukrainian capital overnight. At least 10 people have been killed, one of them in the Bucha district, and more than 40 others were injured. At the Men's Football World Cup, England have reached the quarterfinals after beating the co-hosts Mexico. They will now face Norway, who eliminated the five-time champions Brazil. World football's governing body, FIFA, has come under criticism for lifting a one-match ban on Felarin Balogun, America's top scorer at the World Cup. The decision was reportedly taken after Donald Trump rang FIFA president Gianni Infantino. Police in the Philippines have surrounded the Senate building in Manila for the impeachment trial of the vice president, Sara Duterte. Protesters are gathered outside, demanding her conviction. Several countries in the Asia-Pacific region have expressed concern after China launched a long-range missile from a nuclear submarine in the South Pacific. Beijing confirmed the test involving a dummy warhead. UNICEF says at least 18 children have been killed in drone strikes and other attacks in Sudan's North Kordofan state since May. The agency says schools, hospitals and markets were hit daily. Australia's Prime Minister Anthony Albanese has expressed regret over crude comments he made about the pop star Kylie Minogue on a podcast. BBC News.
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1: BBC News with Charles Carroll. Ukraine's Air Force says that a serious shortage of interceptor missiles meant that none of the 23 ballistic missiles Russia launched at Kyiv last night was shot down. At least 14 people were killed in and near the capital. Ukraine has kept up its drone attacks on critical Russian energy facilities. Oil terminals near St. Petersburg were once again targeted. Attacks on Sevastopol in Russian-occupied Crimea caused a power blackout. At least 25 people have been killed and more than 100 injured in 2 days of prison riots in western Sri Lanka. They were sparked by a clash in Negombo prison. The Democratic Republic of Congo says more than 500 people have now died from Ebola. The health ministry says there are now more than 1,500 confirmed cases. The UN Children's Agency says at least 18 children have been killed in drone strikes and other attacks in Sudan's North Kordofan state since May. UNICEF's representative to Sudan says schools, hospitals and markets were hit daily. Firefighters are tackling wildfires in several European countries which have been sweltering in high temperatures. Spectators have been banned from the Tour de France because of fire-related risks. And at the Men's Football World Cup, England have become the latest team to reach the quarterfinals after beating the co-hosts Mexico in the last 16 in Mexico City. They'll now face Norway, who eliminated the five-time champions Brazil. BBC News.
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2: From the sports desk, this is Muriel Deesa. In football, Erling Haaland's bobbing blonde hair is usually one of the easiest things to spot on a football pitch. More often than not, it is charging into open space at full tilt. Defenders scrambling in pursuit. That was not so much the case on Sunday, but still he scored twice as Norway beat Brazil 2-1 to reach the quarterfinals of the World Cup for the first time. The 25-year-old only had four touches inside the box in the last 16 tie, but with one of them, he broke the deadlock 79 minutes in. In Formula One, this time Mercedes team boss Toto Wolff was able to joke about a safety car having a decisive role at the end of a chaotic and dramatic Grand Prix. Nearly 5 years have passed since Wolff watched his then-driver Lewis Hamilton as a result of the FIA race director failing to apply the rules correctly during a safety car period. Back then, Michael Massey, who was fired a couple of months later for his error, made that call to override his organization's own regulations in a misguided attempt to not have the race finish under a safety car. In tennis, Novak Djokovic claimed the all-time record for the most men's singles match wins at Wimbledon, but had to overcome moments of visible frustration to beat qualifier Roman and reach the quarterfinals. Djokovic had matched Roger Federer's record with his third round victory on Friday, and the 39-year-old earned his 106th win by defeating his opponent on Sunday. Meanwhile, Naomi Osaka defeated world number one Aryna Sabalenka 6-2, 7-6 to reach her first Wimbledon quarterfinals, ending a difficult head-to-head history. Naomi Osaka delivered one of the biggest wins of her comeback on Sunday, defeating top-ranked Aryna Sabalenka 6-2, 7-6 to reach her first ever Wimbledon quarterfinal. In cricket, after consecutive ICC tournaments in which they went home empty-handed, Australia wound back the clock and waltzed off with a seventh T20 title to the disappointment of a packed house at Lord's. Beth Mooney was the performer once again, her third consecutive half-century in T20 World Cup finals, steering a comfortable chase of 151. Cricket sets a lot of store in its history, but this World Cup final saw the statistical equivalent of the immovable object going up against the irresistible force. England had won all four of the Women's World Cups they had hosted, but Australia had won all six of the finals the two nations had contested. And that's all from the Sports Desk with me, Muriel Deesa, only on Talk 100.3, part of the Funasia Network.
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2: BBC News with Charles Carroll. Ukraine's Air Force says that a serious shortage of interceptor missiles meant that none of the 23 ballistic missiles Russia launched at Kyiv last night was shot down. At least 14 people were killed in and near the capital. Ukraine has kept up its drone attacks on critical Russian energy facilities. Oil terminals near St. Petersburg were once again targeted. Attacks on Sevastopol in Russian-occupied Crimea caused a power blackout. At least 25 people have been killed and more than 100 injured in 2 days of prison riots in western Sri Lanka. They were sparked by a clash in Negombo prison. The Democratic Republic of Congo says more than 500 people have now died from Ebola. The health ministry says there are now more than 1,500 confirmed cases. The UN Children's Agency says at least 18 children have been killed in drone strikes and other attacks in Sudan's North Kordofan state since May. UNICEF's representative to Sudan says schools, hospitals and markets were hit daily. Firefighters are tackling wildfires in several European countries which have been sweltering in high temperatures. Spectators have been banned from the Tour de France because of fire-related risks. And at the Men's Football World Cup, England have become the latest team to reach the quarterfinals after beating the co-hosts Mexico in the last 16 in Mexico City. They'll now face Norway, who eliminated the five-time champions Brazil. BBC News.
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1: BBC News with Charles Carroll. Ukraine's Air Force says that a serious shortage of interceptor missiles meant that none of the 23 ballistic missiles Russia launched at Kyiv last night was shot down. At least 14 people were killed in and near the capital. Ukraine has kept up its drone attacks on critical Russian energy facilities. Oil terminals near St. Petersburg were once again targeted. Attacks on Sevastopol in Russian-occupied Crimea caused a power blackout. At least 25 people have been killed and more than 100 injured in 2 days of prison riots in western Sri Lanka. They were sparked by a clash in Negombo prison. The Democratic Republic of Congo says more than 500 people have now died from Ebola. The health ministry says there are now more than 1,500 confirmed cases. The UN Children's Agency says at least 18 children have been killed in drone strikes and other attacks in Sudan's North Kordofan state since May. UNICEF's representative to Sudan says schools, hospitals and markets were hit daily. Firefighters are tackling wildfires in several European countries which have been sweltering in high temperatures. Spectators have been banned from the Tour de France because of fire-related risks. And at the Men's Football World Cup, England have become the latest team to reach the quarterfinals after beating the co-hosts Mexico in the last 16 in Mexico City. They'll now face Norway, who eliminated the five-time champions Brazil. BBC News.
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2: BBC News with Charles Carroll. Ukraine's Air Force says that a serious shortage of interceptor missiles meant that none of the 23 ballistic missiles Russia launched at Kyiv last night was shot down. At least 14 people were killed in and near the capital. Ukraine has kept up its drone attacks on critical Russian energy facilities. Oil terminals near St. Petersburg were once again targeted. Attacks on Sevastopol in Russian-occupied Crimea caused a power blackout. At least 25 people have been killed and more than 100 injured in 2 days of prison riots in western Sri Lanka. They were sparked by a clash in Negombo prison. The Democratic Republic of Congo says more than 500 people have now died from Ebola. The health ministry says there are now more than 1,500 confirmed cases. The UN Children's Agency says at least 18 children have been killed in drone strikes and other attacks in Sudan's North Kordofan state since May. UNICEF's representative to Sudan says schools, hospitals and markets were hit daily. Firefighters are tackling wildfires in several European countries which have been sweltering in high temperatures. Spectators have been banned from the Tour de France because of fire-related risks. And at the Men's Football World Cup, England have become the latest team to reach the quarterfinals after beating the co-hosts Mexico in the last 16 in Mexico City. They'll now face Norway, who eliminated the five-time champions Brazil. BBC News.
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4: Hello and welcome to Talk Sport and Business. As the FIFA World Cup is heating up, the race for the round of 16 fixtures, well, they certainly have delivered with some iconic performances. England sailing past Mexico in what is touted as the best match of this year's FIFA World Cup edition. And dare I say, with a 3-2 result, these boys have created history, and the English fans continue to sing that football is coming home. Meanwhile, for the Brazilian legend, the prince that was never crowned as king, Neymar has bid goodbye to international football after an astonishing defeat to Norway. All these details coming up in this hour of the show.
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4: Neymar, the man touted to take over the throne after Messi and Ronaldo, remains the prince that was never crowned as a king. Could he have gone on to be a Ballon d'Or winner? Well, certainly we'll never know for sure. But for Brazil, certainly the journey ends in this edition of the FIFA World Cup 2026 as they crashed out to a surprise defeat to a Norway. Much credit to them, played absolute mature football. They were compact with their defensive lines, their passes, their touches, extremely well constructed. Patience was the name of the game, and when it mattered most, Erling Haaland, this Viking warrior, the man who stood tall, scored 2 goals to take his team through. And you could see the emotions towards the end of it all. It means so much to them, and they've waited so long. Joining me in this conversation as we break this game down, Ahmed Khwaja, good afternoon.
5: Afternoon, Pranav. Glad to be with you.
4: Ahmed, you could see the emotions on the faces of the Norwegian fans, players alike. They've waited years and years for this moment, and finally, when it's come, they deserve it, and they've taken it with both hands. What do you make of the game that happened?
5: Well, it was truly a stunning display from the Norwegians, especially the goalkeeper, Orion Nyland, who played out of his mind, first saving a penalty and then countless reflex reaction saves, world-class saves that kept the Brazilians at bay. They didn't play particularly well, Brazil. They've been a bit shaky and a bit, you know, uninspiring right throughout the World Cup. And unfortunately, the moment went against them. Erling Haaland, clinical, First, that header when he beat Gabriel in the air, as we've seen many times in the Premier League, he buried that one. And that rifle shot, that daisy cutter from outside the box into the bottom corner, Alisson Becker had absolutely no chance. And in the end, Brazil huffed and puffed, but they did not have a way to break through. Vinicius tried his best, but didn't get a lot of support, to be very honest. And in the end, Carlo Ancelotti, this experiment of using a non-Brazilian coach has not worked for the Seleção, and it's another World Cup heartbreak.
4: Well, it's a successful Carlo Ancelotti with Real Madrid, who stepped aside from the club, and probably an era where his old school tactics wasn't quite fitting the Real Madrid style. He then decided, right, the Brazil's coaching spot is vacant. I'm going to take over and I'm going to bring some glory to Brazil. And that's the story in itself. We'll come to that in just a bit. But for Norway and Erling Haaland, who called this victory the biggest win in the history of Norwegian football, mind you, this team is making its appearance once again right after 1998. 1998 was the first time Norway made their appearance at a FIFA World Cup. After that, they've come back here. They'd never won a World Cup's knockout game before. This is the first time they've done it. And then this year, rather, is the first time they've done it. And then to go on and do it in a round of 16 victory against Brazil, this speaks enormous amount. Mind you, the start of the game, it was the Norwegians who set the tone. There was a goal scored by them which was ruled offside, and then a penalty miss by Bruno Guimarães. Now, interestingly, post-match conference, Carlo Ancelotti doesn't even mention Vinicius Jr. in the first five list of penalty takers. Did you find that odd? Did you find that surprising?
5: I find that really odd that Vinicius, the man who's been carrying you right throughout the World Cup, is being ignored in such a manner. But Bruno Guimarães, he'd been having a wonderful tournament as well, and quite a few assists to his name already. But that stutter step, once again, whenever you see that in a penalty kick, you're like, oh dear, something is going to go wrong, because then you completely lose momentum in your run-up and you have to generate the pace from a sort of standing position. And that always gives that extra millisecond to the goalkeeper. If he guesses it right, you might not have quite the pace on the ball. And that is exactly what happened with Nyland. He hit it too centrally as well, Bruno Guimarães. It was a very poor penalty kick. And that's why I'm not a fan of having midfielders taking these penalty kicks. You need to have somebody like Harry Kane who steps up and just smashes it into the back of the net with conviction and class. And we saw that last night, of course, for England. And of course, Jimenez did the same for Mexico as well.
4: Yeah, absolutely agree with you over there. A couple of, you know, decisions for Norway and Brazil in that match for the coaches and the tactics that needed to be taken. Norway, of course, they maintained their composure, and it was quite surprising. I wouldn't have expected, even well up till the 70th minute, for, you know, the Norwegians to hold that, you know, momentum, that little bit of patience in those build-up plays, or whether it's the quick passes. They seemed on top of it. They seemed more like a Brazilian team than the likes of, you know, what we saw from the Carlo Ancelotti guys.
5: Absolutely. And Martin Odegaard finally decided to show up at the World Cup.
4: Oh, certainly.
5: He'd been quiet in the group stage, hadn't done much, but today he really turned it on. Of course, it was only a two-man midfield for Brazil, only had Casemiro and Guimarães. Usually Paqueta would be the third man slotted in there. So he had a bit of space to work with Martinelli playing the number 10 role, which didn't work. Cunha leading the line did not work.
4: Yeah, I'm a little surprised that Matheus Cunha wasn't an option to take the penalty either.
5: Yeah, there you go. They just, you know, I guess they backed Bruno Guimarães, and in the end, you know, you can, hindsight is 20-20, but certainly yeah, I would have backed Vinny or Cunha for that moment for sure.
4: Yeah, and I mean, they had an early scare, like I was talking about. Patrick Berg's strike obviously disallowed for that offside. Now, hindsight's a brilliant thing, but had that game earlier on produced early goals at that 1-1, we could have been in for an absolute goal fest.
5: Well, absolutely. That game would have then really opened up. But unfortunately, it was a bit of a stalemate, bit of a bore game until that one moment of inspiration where you cannot give Erling Haaland that much space, man. You know he's going to punish you. And he got that extra step on Gabriel. And of course, that was it. And after that, Brazil, even then when they were chasing the game, they just did not have enough ideas. They were just spamming crosses into the box. And the Norwegian backline, they're big lads. It's not going to be easy to get one over them.
4: Look, Vinicius, I mean, in the moment of substitution of Endrick coming on, literally, say, what, 20, 30 seconds after that Vinicius had, you know, the best through balls that... It could have been the assist of the tournament, if you ask me. He got brilliant vision. He got the ball passed. I think Endrick, it's just a case of, you know, fresh legs, hadn't been on the pitch for long. You know, had it probably an assist or a through ball like that, had it come, say, 3 or 5 minutes later, I think Endrick certainly would have had a chance. But, you know, a poor two touches and then certainly a toe poke that went absolutely wrong for Endrick.
5: Yeah, he was trying a very difficult goal, basically trying to chip the keeper off his left foot. If he had maybe tried to round him and around him and gone with his right foot, that would have probably worked. But, you know, in the moment, it's very difficult to say. Everything was happening so quickly. And like you mentioned, he had just stepped onto the pitch, so maybe that sharpness wasn't there.
4: Yeah, I have a question. I mean, you can correct me if I'm wrong, but, you know, an observation that I have is a lot of attackers these days, whether they're, you know, your creative midfielders or your strikers, your wingers, they want to take a shot when and wherever they can, but when you have a chance to go around the keeper or be a little slick, they don't opt for it anymore. You look back at, let's take Brazil as a team, for example. Look at what, you know, the OG Ronaldo was able to produce, right? He would walk around a goalkeeper if he could with his eyes closed, and he'd still be able to produce a goal. That was the finesse. That was the perfection that they had.
5: I think it's just the techniques that have really enhanced for the goalkeepers. Plus, they're big lads. I mean, Nyland is a big guy, must be 6'3", 6'4". Plus, he has that reach. So perhaps Endrick was not confident of skipping past him and looking for the chip when he's in that horizontal position. But like you mentioned, back in the days, with a couple of stepovers and then R9 would disappear past the keeper and slot it in. Those kind of goals have certainly gone out of fashion in recent football, that is for sure. I completely agree. I have those clear memories of him doing that time and again when he was playing for Barca, Inter, and of course for Brazil.
4: The important question, Ahmed, now we're in 2026. We've seen some incredible talents come through the ranks in the Brazilian team. There was a lot of questions asked by Ancelotti talking about how some of their best midfielders, in fact, was left outside the squad. And, you know, again, hindsight being a brilliant thing, you can always go back and debate that. And probably, you know, Ancelotti got a few of the selections wrong. Neymar, obviously, a token name that was taken on board, given that it would have been his last tournament. But the more important question here, is Joga Bonita done? Are we ever going to see Joga Bonita back? Is Joga Bonita finished?
5: Honestly, if you look at the state of the usual powerhouses like Italy, who haven't been to a World Cup for 12 years, Brazil have been passengers in World Cups, even Germany getting knocked out quite easily by Paraguay. I mean, they're not in a good state at all. Germany still have decent talent coming through, but Italy are really struggling to find that next superstar. We're expecting maybe Chiesa to be the guy, but injuries have ruined his career. But to be quite honest, he wasn't that special as compared to other wing forwards in the world in the first place. And if we talk about Brazil, I mean, who is there? João Pedro, who is an okay sort of striker, just more of a poacher for Chelsea. Igor Thiago, who plays for Brentford. You've got Ryan, who plays for, I'm not sure, Brentford again or Fulham, one of these clubs. And you got Matias Cunha, who was just a passenger in the Premier League till recent times. Igor Thiago, you know, just emerging on the scene. Where is the talent? I honestly don't see that elite player apart from Vinicius. Rafinha, of course, he's been outstanding for Brazil, but for Barcelona, but of course got injured in this World Cup. That was a big blow. But apart from Vinicius, I don't see that dude who is like in that Ballon d'Or type of category, to be very frank, for the Brazilians.
4: Well, no, certainly not. And you've got Gabriel Martinelli, who's, you know, an out-and-out finisher.
5: Martinelli is a good player, but he's not like a, you know,
4: He's a striker. He's a finisher
5: beater.
4: He's fine. He'll do the job for you.
5: That's the problem. There used to be a time when Ronaldinho, Rivaldo, Romario and R9 used to be in the same squad. Compare them with these guys and they're looking like passengers.
4: No, I completely agree with you. I mean, you look at the Kakas, you had the Ronaldinhos in that sense. My biggest issue with this Brazilian squad is you have the likes of Fabinho, Danilo, Ederson, Casemiro. You're taking these guys to the World Cup and you're expecting to win in a midfielder where the tournament has been dominated by creative midfielders. You know, the Messi, the Mbappes.
5: Eight or ten. Yeah,
4: the Messi, the Mbappe, Haalands, they're an exception. They're goal scorers, but they have had the services. Mbappe, of all people, has had brilliant service, whether it's Dembele, whether it's Olise, whether it's Desiree Doux. These, you know, players deserve that. But majority of the tournament, you look at Morocco, what they've been able to produce, right? You look at England, for example. The main players are coming through the likes of Jude Bellingham. Harry Kane, yes, again, an exception. But when you've had a tournament which has been dominated, I also think we're in an era of football where the creative midfielders are having more of a say. You don't have the Ronaldos and the Messis anymore. So more than the strikers, you need to rely more on the creativity. And this Brazil squad is severely lacking.
5: Yeah, especially because the default setups for most of the team is either a 4-2-3-1 or a 4-3-3. So they're mirroring their formations all over the pitch. Where do you find that X factor? Where do you find that difference? It's that number 8, that number 10, that player who has that extra spark, like Olise, like you mentioned, like it's been maybe Brahim Diaz, who's got 4 assists for Morocco. That extra dude, that special dude in the middle of the park who can make the difference. And Brazil simply don't have that. Lucas Paquetá, he plays for West Ham, man. And he, of course, he had threw a fit and got thrown out of the club. But they're, you know, they just got relegated in the Premier League. So your premier attacking central midfielder playing for West Ham, that just tells you the state of Brazil in this World Cup.
4: Well, even in 2014, when Brazil had that hammering against Germany, that was a squad, once again, which I was not entirely pleased with. But that was a Neymar carry job, if you ask me.
5: That was exactly. At least they had Neymar in his prime, who had some juice. Plus, they had Marcelo, David Luiz, they had Thiago Silva, and several other players, good players. But at least they had Neymar, who was there as the inspiration. This squad, apart from Vini, had no inspiration whatsoever.
4: Yeah, I mean, go back in that time. You've had the likes of Paulinho, Luiz Gustavo, Hulk, Oscar, Fred. Oh my
5: Oscar
4: word.
5: Oscar was such a great player, man. He threw away his career. He could have been something special as well.
4: Yeah, where did he go to? Come on, tell us, Ahmed.
5: He disappeared to China, I remember, after Chelsea, if I'm not wrong.
4: Jeez.
5: When there was a Chinese Super League thing was
4: Wait,
5: going on.
4: Are you talking about Oscar or are you talking about Fred?
5: No, Oscar, who used to play
4: for
5: Chelsea.
4: There you go.
5: Remember?
4: Now, I was talking about Fred as well, who was a great, who could have had a good career, but Oscar,
5: he was
4: yes.
5: Okay. He wasn't bad. He was okay. He was functional at least.
4: I agree. And he did go to China, Oscar. And so China was the initial, the
5: Saudi
4: sort of
5: League. Yeah.
4: There you go. They were willing to, give blank checks to players.
5: Exactly.
4: That is the crazy part. He went to Shanghai Port. He's had 179 appearances for them. That is the most appearances he's got in a club career. He has 131 in Chelsea. But anyways, that's 2014, the kind of players that they were able to produce. On the other hand, obviously, the English fans, they continue to sing that football's coming home. They've had their biggest victory on a foreign soil. Of course, 1966 was when they won the World Cup. You know, some of their biggest wins does include beating Argentina and Japan in 2002. Croatia 4-2, that was their victory in 2004. Netherlands 2-1 in Euro 2024. But this one, 3-2. In Mexico against the odds, let's put it that way. Everybody wanted to talk about altitude levels. Everybody wanted to talk about how the Mexican fans are going to be, the X factor. They were trying to, burst firecrackers outside the hotel room and whatnot. And it just took, within 2 minutes, back-to-back goals from Jude Bellingham. I think this is one of the matches of the tournament. Complete end-to-end football. The referees did a really good job initially, and then came a couple of VAR calls, which I thought really, are questionable.
5: Well, the thing is, if you follow the rule of the letter of the law, it was a foul even from Kane on the Mexican player because he kicked him first before the ball, so had to be given. But yeah, pulsating match, incredible atmosphere. Jude Bellingham stepping up big time for England. What a great performance. The much maligned Jude Bellingham, of course, he gets a lot of, criticism in the press for, of course, he's not based in the Premier League. So there's always that kind of attitude with these kind of overseas-based England players. But the way he stepped up at the Azteca and in this World Cup alongside Harry Kane, Anthony Gordon, once again, much maligned figure. Not expected a lot from him, but he's been delivering those assists and those key moments alongside the big man, Harry Kane, King Kane, stepping up in the clutch with that penalty. unbelievable match it was. But I think Thomas Tuchel deserves a lot of credit as well for the way he responded with England being 10 men down. He made those right substitutions, getting on Jed Spence and Dan Byrne, and that made a lot of difference as the Mexicans were spamming in the crosses into the box. But of course, England had the physicality, and that height difference, I felt, really made a massive in getting England the victory in those last 10 minutes.
4: Yeah, I'll tell you, my first moment of tension as I was watching this match, mind you, I've had to sacrifice a lot of sleep from last night. I was down at Lock, Stock and Barrel in JBR watching the Brazilian fans, you know, almost, you know, have a go at some of the

0: Norwegian fans, it's a bit of a surprise for me. The Norwegian fans, mind you, there were about 6 or 8 of them in the room. There were about 200 Brazilian fans in that venue. And all 200 fans got a earful from the Norway fans. But in general, you could see that at the first minute when Declan Rice picked up that yellow card, absolutely unnecessary from him, an unnecessary tackle. But you could see that the nerves and the tension was there in that English team. It seemed like, you know, a big fixture where, you know, it could have gone 50-50 in any way. So for Mexico, till they conceded that first goal, they were absolutely, you know, head-to-head with England. No differences whatsoever. But then the obvious changes, Declan Rice and Bukayo Saka working well together. I mean, I don't know why, but it's taken a couple of matches for the Arsenal Arsenal duo to come together and put up a really good performance. Bukayo Saka, again, in that right wing, being allowed that freedom to play the way he wants. Harry Kane being the main man again. Some of the crosses that came in from England were really well. Anthony Gordon, again, a good inclusion in the squad, in the starting 11, let's put it that way. He's been on the bench for a couple of the matches. Jude Bellingham, the first goal he scored, absolutely not picked up by the defenders. Initially, yes, there was a bit of marking, but then how can you give him that much of freedom, especially to run into the box?
1: Well, it just goes to our previous point, doesn't it, about Brazil not having that dude, that special player in midfield. And England do in the form of Jude Bellingham. He can ghost into the box. He's got great feet. He's a complete midfielder. He'll score you goals, put in the tackles. He's got the physique and the height as well to challenge anybody in the air. And like the way he stuck in for the second goal as well, that was a real sucker punch on the Mexicans, who were really reeling after that first one. But what, 80 seconds later, they scored again. And credit to Mexico for fighting back. But England, man, they really performed out of the skins in that very, very hostile atmosphere, it has to be said. The pace of the game was absolutely relentless as well. And, you know, it could be coming home, man. The path has been cleared with Brazil getting knocked out. And they'll be pretty familiar playing with the Norwegian players. A lot of them are in the Premier League already. So this is, man, the path is clear for England to have a deep run and perhaps go all the way.
0: Yeah, it was the first time in a couple of, you know, let's say, you know, in a couple of games that we actually saw fire, frustration, anger and absolute desire in Thomas Tuchel's, you know, face and his reaction. So certainly credit where credit is due. Made the right substitutions, like you mentioned, you know, Jed Spence and Dan Burn when they went down as well. And to make that back five for England, you know, it's always a question of do we go for another goal? Do we go for the kick? What is it a case? When that second goal went in for, you know, Mexico, I almost thought these guys could have made a match out of it. But Pickford, again, equally well up to the task.
1: Well, especially that save he made in the 15th minute of Jimenez. That was a brilliant save. Low headed down to his left, the way he got down. Pickford, like you mentioned, he's been outstanding for England throughout his career and he stepped up big once again. We saw his heroics in the Euro 2021 final as well when he saved a couple of pens. He's always been very reliable and for once his hair was a bit out of place because of the rain. That was the only blemish on his performance. Otherwise, he was absolutely spotless. And full credit, like, England really didn't give Mexico a serious sniff. I was also expecting them to equalize and this to go deep into extra time. But fair play to Tuchel and fair play to the England backline. They held their nerve and they got the job done.
0: Absolutely. And, you know, this is kind of taking me back to that 2018 time, but I just hope that these lads can, you know, keep their nerves towards the end of it. Now, I'm going to come to one last question of mine, but before that, I want you to take a listen. Okay, let's all take a listen at this one superstar striker and his voice.
2: Yeah, it was a crazy game. We had to fight. We had to find something. Yeah, I've just been singing there, I can't really talk, but all the occasion, the team, everything against us, we found a way.
0: Can you just tell us who this player is?
1: For this time.
0: No, I want
1: Kanye West track with autotune on it, to be honest.
0: I want you to name the player for us, go on.
1: Well, obviously it's King Kane, can't be anybody else.
0: There you go. King Kane. Wow. That is a brilliant, you know, title that you've given him. Are you going to stick with this? Is that what we're calling him now?
1: Well, I said it in our previous chat that he is the greatest England player ever. The amount of clutch goals he scored for them at the Euros, at the World Cups, how he leads the line. I don't think there's any debate. The only thing is missing is that final piece of silverware. Because since whenever I've been watching the England line, say from the mid to late 90s, he's clearly the greatest England player that I've ever seen for sure.
0: Well, certainly. I'm going to put you on the spot then. England, they go up against Norway. What do you think this game, which direction do you think is this game headed?
1: I think England just have too much juice. They have that pace down the flanks. They have Harry Kane in inspiring form, but they do not have Jude Bellingham suspended for the quarterfinals.
0: You never know. Hang on a minute. You never know. A call from somewhere.
1: From King.
0: Well, look, if you can
1: from
0: reverse...
1: King Charles, maybe.
0: Look, there you go. If you can reverse a red card decision, right? Mind
1: that
0: you.
1: Is insane.
0: This, in my opinion, is a little bit of a joke on FIFA. It's a little bit of a joke, right?
1: Infantino's like, whatever you guys want, I'm going to give it to you. This is going to be the most juiced up World Cup in history. Insane, man.
0: You know what? Let's credit the generosity.
1: I mean, the White House literally thanked FIFA. Can you imagine? In another world, I think Sepp Blatter put in a tweet as well that politicians should not get involved in this and that, which is quite rich, which is hilarious for him to say that. But to see the White House thanking FIFA was truly insane, man.
0: I mean, this is what us fans, you know, sometimes we can't comprehend. You know, we think of, you know, the justice that, you know, the game deserves and whatnot. But in Hindi mein hum aise bolte na hai, man, paise ka chakkar.
1: Absolutely, man. He's just giving what the crowd wanted. I tweeted just as a joke that Vince McMahon has scripted this game. This is the kind of World Cup it's been so far, especially in that game.
0: You know what? Okay, you mentioned Vince McMahon. What is the equivalent of a money in the bank scenario? Imagine the FIFA World Cup final is happening. What is a money in the bank scenario?
1: Well, that would be hilarious.
0: We'd have to get extremely creative here.
1: I just saw one with Balogun, yeah, the way he said, oh, money in the bank, I'm playing again. Belgium, I'm coming for you.
0: I mean, this would absolutely be incredible. I mean, going back, even before the start of the tournament, they did reverse a red card that was shown, a suspension rather, that was given to Cristiano Ronaldo. But
1: I think it was Rafa Leao, no? For
0: Cristiano.
1: A player or something.
0: Well,
1: it was
0: the big man himself. He would have missed the first game, first two, rather.
1: That was certainly not going to happen with Gianni Infantino in position. Absolutely no chance.
0: Well, he's been a bit cryptic, Cristiano himself, in one of the pre-match press conferences. He was being a bit subtle of whether this could be his last game or not. What do you make of the whole thing?
1: His sister apparently said something on Instagram.
0: He even took a few shots at some of the journalists saying that, oh, you guys don't like me, or there's a couple of journalists that don't like me seeing me. Now, I have a little issue. Cristiano Ronaldo can be the greatest of all time, but journalists just do their job. They tell the story the way they have to, and at the end of it, taking aim or taking shots at the media is not going to do you any favor.
1: I think it's a self-motivational tool, just to have that chip on his shoulder, just to get himself mentally revved up. I think it's more for him rather than genuine critique of any journals.
0: Regardless, across the board, whether it's, you know, whether you pick tennis, whether you pick Formula One, whether it's, you know, cricket for that matter or whatever, going against storytellers, the people that give you a platform, or, you know, that you know, sit and write or report for hours and hours about your own career, about your career, about the team, whatever, it's nothing personal. I know there are some influencers, some social media journalists, or some YouTube content creators that have an agenda. They have their narrative is so well open and so clear that they want to make it about themselves or a certain individual. But a generic journalist, that's just there to decode a performance or so and so, it doesn't make any sense taking them head on, man.
1: That's why I'm saying now some of these, you know, hyper elite athletes, they need something to get them going mentally, because they've already achieved so much in their careers. Remember that meme from Michael Jordan and The Last Dance? I took it personal, you know, so it got him motivated. And you've seen Virat Kohli picking on a random IPL player who has no hope of playing for India, and he just starts barking at him, and then that translates into his performance and he scores a match winning 50 or 100. I think Cristiano is doing something similar as well, just to get himself mentally amped for that game versus Spain, because he's been a bit down and out with his performance. There's been a lot of critique about him. All and of course, those endless comparisons with Messi, who's got 7 goals, and Cristiano's only got 3 in this World Cup, including a pen. So I think it's all about revving himself up mentally to be prepared for the challenge versus Spain this evening.
0: Well, Emma, it's a good point that you mentioned that, you know, Cristiano Ronaldo, he's only got those 3 goals, which one includes a pen. And there's a lot at stake. What we're going to do, we'll take a short break, yeah, and we'll come back and then we'll preview this Spain versus Portugal, because arguably this is the biggest fixture that is there in the round of 16. We'll take a short break and we'll come back and preview that.
1: Let's do it.
0: This is Talk Sport and Business. Pranav Prasanna keeping you company this afternoon. Don't go anywhere. The biggest fixture of round of 16, Portugal versus Spain. Lamine Yamal, the new hotshot in football. Can he guide Spain through, or will it be a legacy that in the hunt for Cristiano Ronaldo? Will that still keep going after tonight's game? We'll keep that discussion going on Talk Sport and Business. We'll take a short break and be right back.
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5: BBC News with Charles Carroll. Ukraine's Air Force says that a serious shortage of interceptor missiles meant that none of the 23 ballistic missiles Russia launched at Kyiv last night was shot down. At least 14 people were killed in and near the capital. Ukraine has kept up its drone attacks on critical Russian energy facilities. Oil terminals near St. Petersburg were once again targeted. Attacks on Sevastopol in Russian-occupied Crimea caused a power blackout. At least 25 people have been killed and more than 100 injured in 2 days of prison riots in western Sri Lanka. They were sparked by a clash in Negombo prison. The Democratic Republic of Congo says more than 500 people have now died from Ebola. The health ministry says there are now more than 1,500 confirmed cases. The UN Children's Agency says at least 18 children have been killed in drone strikes and other attacks in Sudan's North Kordofan state since May. UNICEF's representative to Sudan says schools, hospitals and markets were hit daily. Firefighters are tackling wildfires in several European countries which have been sweltering in high temperatures. Spectators have been banned from the Tour de France because of fire-related risks. And at the Men's Football World Cup, England have become the latest team to reach the quarterfinals after beating the co-hosts Mexico in the last 16 in Mexico City. They'll now face Norway, who eliminated the five-time champions Brazil. BBC News.
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2: Hello and welcome to Talk Sport and Business. This is Pranav Prasanna keeping you company this afternoon. And we're asking the question, will Cristiano Ronaldo's hunt for his first ever FIFA World Cup trophy continue? They're facing Spain this evening in the round of 16 fixture against, you know, all odds. Will Ronaldo finally gel together and play a cohesive unit with his teammates to eliminate Spain, or will these European giants once again create an upset? And Ronaldo, would he be packing early? Ahmed, the odds, one would say, certainly are against Cristiano Ronaldo, given how, you know, the manager, given all the setup, they haven't been able to produce the most number of goals or get that creative juice flowing. Uzbekistan's 5-0, well, that's a bit questionable when you take that as an example. Meanwhile, Spain, they absolutely demolished Austria. Who do you see this match going in favor of?
3: I think for once, this game might actually suit Portugal, because it will be Spain dominating possession. It will be Spain pinging the ball around. So there will be gaps for the likes of Rafa Leao and Pedro Neto and Cristiano Ronaldo to maybe exploit, especially with that midfield of Bruno, Vitinha, and of course, João Neves. So I think that the open nature of this game, in my opinion, could allow Portugal to play a bit more freely. We've seen when they've had to contend with two back lines of four, when they've had to break oppositions down, they've struggled as they did versus Croatia. So Spain being on the front foot, I think in the transition phase, on the counterattack, Portugal might find some room. And if Ronaldo gets a look or two, and I think if he can bury it, it could be a fascinating game. And we could have a replay of that stunning 3-3 game we had in Russia 2018.
2: You mentioned that. It was an incredible free kick as well that came in from the legs of Cristiano Ronaldo. There was nothing. I think it was David De Gea who was the keeper at that point. And there was pretty much nothing he could do at that time. But once again, we talk about, you know, the players that are in Portugal at this point of time. What has held them back, Ahmed? From a generic point of view, the likes of Bernardo Silva, Bruno Fernandes, you know, João Felix not being in the starting 11, Cristiano Ronaldo, he looks a bit lonely.
3: I think, honestly, the midfield has been below par, and even Pedro Neto has not played well in this World Cup. Rafa Leao, we saw he did provide a bit of spark in that Croatia. He likes to take on his man one-on-one. He's got that speed. He's got that physique as well to power past you. And he was the rare, bright spark in that Portuguese side. And even the fullbacks, Cancelo and Nuno Mendes had a very poor game. So let's see. They will have gaps. They will have looks against Spain. We know Spain likes to express themselves. They play a very clean, crisp passing style. And of course, with Lamine Yamal, they will put a lot of pressure on the back line of Portugal as well. So it should be a good game, should be an open game. And with that, if Portugal can score early and put Spain under pressure, I think then it could be a fascinating game. Or Spain could simply play Portugal off the park and do what they did in the previous game as well against Austria.
2: Yeah, look, a real concern for me is the likes of Ruben Dias, you know, or Nuno Mendes. Nuno Mendes hasn't been in the best performances despite, you know, what he's been able to provide for Paris Saint-Germain. Again, Vitinha, he's been held back. He's not been... He is one of those midfielders who loves to make the forward runs. But given how the structure is for Portugal right now, he's not had all and out freedom, right? So in that sense, these little gaps or these little, you know, spaces, if Spain are able to exploit. And we also talk about how Oyarzabal, he's got 4 goals in this tournament, if I'm not mistaken. He's got 4 to his name and he's a killer. When he smells blood, he's certainly going to go for it. And if they can expose Portugal here, I think Portugal could be in for a very, very long night here.
3: No, absolutely. He's a very neat finisher, Oyarzabal. He's not physically imposing or express pace, or he hasn't got lightning feet, but he buries the ball when he gets a chance into the back of the net. He's a very neat finisher, and that's exactly what Spain need, because you know they'll create a plethora of chances with the kind of quality they've got in midfield and on the wings, and of course with Yamal putting constant pressure on the fullbacks. They just needed a finisher, a man to tuck the ball into the net, and he's done exactly that. Pedro Porro has been outstanding as well. Cucurella picking up an assist in the previous game. So Spain are looking pretty good, especially with that performance. I mean, a 5-star show they put on against Austria. But against Portugal, there is a bit of an Iberian rivalry. Of course, neighboring countries, it'll be physical. And of course, the narrative with Cristiano Ronaldo playing so many years for Real Madrid and in La Liga. So there will always be that extra bit of needle in this game as well. So it should be a cracker of a game.
2: Yeah, like you mentioned, the Iberian Derby, it almost marks a rematch of the UEFA Nations League final, which Portugal won by beating the European champion Spain on penalties. Now, I can't say for sure that a lot of people remember that because, you know, once again, all these international tournaments like the Nations League, not sure how much it counts for. But anyways, we talk about, you know, Marco Corella that you mentioned. It'll be interesting to see how Portugal keep him quiet.
3: It will be certainly a stiff challenge for the likes of Nuno Mendes, Cancelo, Ruben Dias and Renato Vega, who looked pretty impressive. He's been actually playing better than Ruben Dias, to be honest, the Villarreal centre-back. He's physical, he likes to get stuck in. He's very similar to Pepe, the long-term friend and ally of Cristiano Ronaldo for Portugal and for Real Madrid over the years. So I'm expecting a good game. I'm expecting the technical level of this match to be perhaps one of the highest we've seen in the World Cup. Apart from that game, really Netherlands versus Korea comes to mind, of a very superior technical level that game was, and expecting something similar this evening.
2: Oh yeah, no doubt. And you know, you look at the lineups, a potential lineup, Nico Williams, certainly we've barely seen much of him in the World Cup, and now he's out due to hamstring injury. So that's completely unfortunate, and given his burst of speed and what could have been sort of a story. I mean, for Spain, quite predictable if you ask me. The likes of a Rodri, Pedri, Lamine Yamal will all start. I wonder if Dani Olmo is going to feature in this game. Baena pretty much yes. Oyarzabal, their striker, or maybe a false nine if he can fit into that role. Portugal, meanwhile, Vitinha, Mendes, Neves, pretty straightforward there. João Felix instead of Neto, maybe I'd give that little bit of consideration.
3: I would honestly just play a straight out speed demon like Conceição, man. Just unleash the guy, man. Make him run at Cucurella. Cucurella, you know, he can be shaky going backwards. And if he picks up a yellow card early, that would put a lot of pressure on him. I would go for Conceição because Neto has been absolute rubbish.
2: Wow. I love that little bit of description over there. No, but truth be told, he's not lived up to the expectations. He's been more of a, you know, a bit of an anchor. That, you know, he's been a bit of a weight that the other teammates around him have had to drag along.
3: He just doesn't win any one-on-ones, man. I mean, what's the point of a wing forward who can't get past his fullback?
2: I agree with you. It's almost like watching a couple of, you know, teams like, even the Cape Verde players were able to beat some of the best defenders in the world. But somehow these guys, they're struggling over here. I'd still want Goncalo Ramos. I'd want him as a striker if that's an option. Bruno Fernandes, yes, definitely. Like you mentioned, I'd take your pick as well. Pedro Neto, I mean, but the common consensus, and even when I go to social media, when you look at some of these tweets and posts, they want João Felix in the squad. They had and this is going back a couple of years as well, whether it's the Euros or whether it's, you know, the World Cups, they have a collective feeling that João Felix was the next big superstar in Portugal football.
3: He certainly was. I mean, at age level and in those early years playing for Benfica, he was absolutely looking like he'll be the next CR7. But then, you know, a lot of these players have these early peaks. They don't quite pan out.
2: Yeah.
3: He's been a bit of a journeyman playing for Chelsea and here and everywhere and just hasn't found the right club or that right scenario. We know he's an immensely gifted player, but it just hasn't come together for him. And with Rafa Leao, with the way he played against Croatia, certainly he's going to start. And right wing, perhaps as a super sub off the bench, you'll see the likes of Bernardo coming on, Felix coming on, Conceição coming on, and of course Gonzalo. Will be interesting to see how they can fit Gonzalo, because they haven't tinkered with that midfield, even though Bruno Fernandes has not been at his absolute best. I find it very unlikely that Ronaldo is going to be benched. That's an impossibility to consider. So Gonzalo may have to just come off the bench once again.
2: Well, I believe, especially after the press conference that he'd have, I don't think anyone will come and tell Ronaldo that he's going to be benched. But certainly if Ramos can play that little role of a super sub and, you know, get a goal here and there, then certainly it's happy days for everyone. Spain, on the other hand, well, a final word on this fixture. The game between defenders, midfielders and strikers, where do you think, which department do you think each of these teams have a stronghold and a weak point?
3: Well, you mentioned a very key name in your build-up, Dani Olmo. I'd like to see him starting, and of course, he has mm-hmm. that number nine, nine and a half, ten sort of ability, that creator in midfield or as an just.

0: behind, just off the striker of Oyarzabal. The battle between him and Bruno Fernandes, that could be where the game hinges. That could be very interesting to watch because I'm a massive fan of Olmo, the way he played at the Euros, the way he, without him, they looked completely at sea in the first game in that nil-nil draw. But when he's come back, starting in the side, Spain have looked a much, much better team. And I think Bruno versus Dani Olmo, that's going to be where the game is going to be decided for either side.
1: Wonderful. Thank you so much for your time, Ahmed. And we look forward to joining you more on conversations with regards to the FIFA World Cup.
0: My pleasure. Anytime, Pranav.
1: That was Ahmed joining us on the show yet again as we break down some of the key components of the upcoming game of Spain versus Portugal in this round of 16. We talked about this history and the legacy between both these teams. It is the Iberian Derby. We'll be back with more football conversations around the FIFA World Cup. Don't go anywhere. But before that, let's have a conversation as to what Jude Bellingham spoke to Sky Sports about after their victory against Mexico. Jude Bellingham, of course, picking up the Man of the Match award for England against Mexico, and then a breakdown on Sky Sports reporter Kaveh Solakal, who mentioned what were the key moments where England were decisive in their victory against Mexico.
2: Talk 100.3.
3: Jude Bellingham was named Man of the Match after his two goals.
4: Have another shot and text your bosses to say you're not coming in tomorrow. That's about it.
5: Can you imagine the celebrations that are happening in England right now after an intense knockout match like that?
4: I think I can imagine. It's carnage, but in a happy way, positive. Everyone, no matter where you're from, no matter you know kind of what you do, I can imagine everyone's together, and that's the thing that I dream of being a part of as this England squad, bringing my country together, giving them nights like this that they'll enjoy hopefully for many years to come. And I'm so proud of this team, honestly. What we've done here tonight is spectacular.
3: Well, you can see Kaveh Solakal ready there for us. Look, nervy. But England got it over the line. Some are calling it, Kaveh, the biggest World Cup win since 1966. How significant is this achievement?
6: I mean, it's an incredible achievement by this group of players. I would find it really difficult to put into words what the atmosphere was like inside the stadium behind me. I've never experienced such a hostile atmosphere, such a partisan crowd. I've never been in a stadium where the supporters have been so loud. There were actually times during that game when my ears were hurting and people sitting around me were complaining that they were getting headaches because the noise from the crowd was so loud. I think if you look back at England's performances and results at World Cups, you could make a really good argument that this is the best result England have had since the final way back in 1966. I know there have been other good results and performances as well, but I'm not sure they match this one. For instance, in 2002, England beat Argentina. There have been other performances as well. I know some journalists are saying that this was England's best ever away performance. I think you could make a good argument that that is the case, although I think 25 years ago they beat Germany 5-1 in Munich. Was this as good a performance as that one? I'm not so sure. Obviously, this one was on a bigger stage. It was in the World Cup. That was just a World Cup qualifier. But racking my brains and trying to come up with other performances that you could compare to this one. I remember way back in 1996, the Euros at Wembley, when England beat the Netherlands 4-1. That was an incredible performance. Goals from Alan Shearer and Teddy Sheringham. But I think when it comes to the World Cup, this is one of England's best ever performances because they had to do it here at the Azteca, one of the cathedrals of world football. They had to do it when their backs were against the wall, when they were down to 10 men, when the vast majority of the 80,000 people inside the stadium were supporting the hosts. It felt like the whole country of Mexico were against England, but somehow they emerged victorious. And for the first time ever, England have knocked the hosts out of a World Cup. It was a truly magnificent performance. It was nerve-shredding at times. I thought it was really noticeable as well, the effect that half-time and the hydration breaks had on England's performances as well. And that just tells you what a great manager and tactical coach Thomas Tuchel is, because right after the first hydration break in the first half, England scored a couple of goals. After half time, England came out and they were dominating the game. Very unlucky that then Jurel Kwanzaa was sent off. After the hydration break in the second half as well, Thomas Tuchel made some changes and shored up the defence and went to five at the back. So it was a truly magnificent night for English football. Of course, the only sort of negative about it all was the distressing scenes after the final whistle when Jordan Henderson was hurt during the post-match celebrations.
3: Yeah, what do we know about that? How do we know how he is, if he's going to be

0: The distressing scenes after the final whistle when Jordan Henderson was hurt during the post-match celebrations.
1: Yeah, what do we know about that? How do we know how he is, if he's going to be back again soon?
0: Yeah, I mean, I would be surprised if he plays again in this World Cup. We have to wait and see what the FA's medical team tell us over the next few days. But it is very, very significant that he stayed in Mexico City tonight. He hasn't flown back with the rest of the England squad to their training base in Kansas City. He's at a hospital in Mexico City at the moment. You would assume that if he's gone to hospital, it probably means that he's dislocated his wrist or he's broken his wrist, which would almost certainly mean that he would take no further part in this World Cup. And it was very, very noticeable in Thomas Tuchel's post-match press conference that he wasn't he wasn't on cloud nine. I think he'd just heard the news about what had happened to Jordan Henderson, and his thoughts were very much with Henderson.
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3: Hello and welcome to Talk Sport and Business. Pranav Prasanna keeping you company this afternoon. An absolute drama in the FIFA World Cup 2026 fixture in the round of 16 versus Mexico and England. Certainly another co-host nation has been eliminated from the tournament, which leaves the United States of America still in the fight. They take on Belgium 4 a.m. tomorrow, UAE local time. And if you can get yourself to any of these locations, get yourself a nice seat. Enjoy the vibes. World Cup is all about those experiences, the new people that you meet, the new friends that you make. I certainly have made some, and they happen to be Norwegian, who are all on board to do the rowing celebrations. If you're not there on social media, what are you doing? These Norwegian fans, they've taken over the entirety of the United States of America, making themselves heard, whether it's a Walmart, whether it's a baseball game, whether it's your local college basketball game or the FIFA World Cup matches itself. They are there in absolute huge numbers, pretty much like the Mexicans. The capacity crowd of 80,824, that was the number at the Azteca Stadium in Mexico last night. And the kickoff, in fact, was delayed by an hour due to lightning storms. And despite all that, it was the biggest game in Mexico's history. And after that, the biggest victory for England in their history of a World Cup. After that game, it was Jordan Henderson who unfortunately happened to go on and break his arm as well. He was trying to get past an advertising board. He was trying to jump past it, slipped on it, and happened to land on his arms with full force on the front of it. Well, he'll be getting a look and an attention by the doctors in the hospital. But Thomas Tuchel, certainly not too pleased with that, certainly sharing his thoughts and prayers towards his recovery. Here's what Thomas Tuchel had to say in his press conference about the result of the game.
1: A look to a result which is being heralded as one of the finest in England's recent history. Thomas Tuchel's side overcame a ferocious atmosphere, weather delays, and yes, the altitude, to prevail 3-2 against co-host Mexico and set up a World Cup quarter-final against Norway. It was a chaotic epic at the Aztec, but the victory may have come at a cost. Look, after the kickoff was delayed an hour, meaning a 2 a.m. start UK time, Jude Bellingham stunned the partisan home crowd into silence with a quick-fire double. Mexico hit back before half-time, and England were under severe pressure when Gerald Conser was shown a red card within 10 minutes of the second half. Harry Kane scored a penalty to extend England's lead on 60 minutes before Raul Jimenez scored a penalty of his own. England had more than 30 minutes to see out, but they managed it, sparking wild celebrations. Fans in the UK congregated with watch-alongs up and down the country, with pubs and bars given an extended license to stay open. Fans are rewarded with a historic victory. Thomas Tuchel was incredibly proud of his team, saying they put in a heroic effort to overcome all the adversity they faced and are now going full steam ahead to the quarterfinals.
4: My emotions are very mixed. I'm just proud of the mentality and the attitude. Round of 32, round of 16 is the moment in tournament where you find a way to win. We did it with pure mentality, with heart, overcame

0: Every obstacle that was thrown at us, I'm so proud of the mentality and the will of this team. It's a very, very special night for us. Mixed feelings also because I'm exhausted, of course, and emotional, but also sad because Jordan got injured. He injured his wrist. He's at the moment in the hospital, so it's a quite serious injury. And it just doesn't fit to the evening that Jordan is now not with us. I don't know the procedure, what's going on. I just did the press, and the doc told me that he's in hospital.
1: I just wondered if you had a message for those people watching at home and something to say about how far England can go in this tournament now.
0: I just want to say thank you. If you stayed up and send us your energy, I just want to say thank you. Because if they think we don't feel it, we feel it. We feel it 100%. There is so much to love about this team. They should just keep pushing, pushing and pushing. We will go now full steam ahead. We get two recovery days, and we will go and use this energy to keep pushing and stay in the tournament.
2: Many of us who have watched England for a long time will rate this as one of the best results and most heroic performances we've witnessed. Where does it sort of rank in matches that you've managed, and also what can this give you and the team moving forwards?
0: It felt in the build-up, it never felt like a round of 16. It still now doesn't feel like a round of 16. It feels almost like we won a final or something. This last moment where the referee takes the whistle to his mouth and you know that you overcame it 40, 50 minutes with 10 men in the altitude against the home country, against a strong, strong Mexican team. You just like, yeah, this is a moment of joy, and it is a heroic performance and a heroic result in the end. I'm so happy for the players. It ranks on the very, very highest level, of course, also for me. To be part of this, to this experience, the last 2 days, to be in this country, to see the people on the side of the streets all the way to the stadium, such special moment, and to overcome it against all adversity makes it very special, and it will have a very special place for all of us.
3: It was a game where you had to change a lot. So tactically, obviously the red card made a big difference. You approached the game from the start in a different way. Can you just talk us through those changes? Because you basically invited the pressure at the end and backed your players to stop them.
0: Well, I don't see any chance in altitude 50 minutes to not invite the pressure against the team that just plays all in. We were 2 goals up. Get a very, very soft penalty from VAR, get another setback. Before we scored, we played a 4-3-2. Then we conceded a penalty, and then Mexico played basically all in. And we defended in a 5-3-1 until the end. No more changes, just changes from personnel. And I just have to repeat myself, and I have to say it, the attitude, the awareness of our substitutes is just on outstanding level.
4: Just wondering how Jarrell Kwanza is. Obviously he's very disappointed, I'm guessing. How's he been with the group? And I was going to say, I guess he's...
0: But at the moment we're celebrating and we're thinking about Jordan Henderson at the same time. And of course also with Jarrell, it's crazy, another right defender out. In the game, I never thought that VAR would get involved. In the game, it was not even given a foul. So the referee obviously also thought that it's a hard tackle, but it was okay for him to let it play. VAR came, made a decision, and then like always, I just saw the still on the screen. When you see a still, then you know it's just, you cannot take decisions on a still in a football match. It's just not possible, and they did it, of course, against us. So Jarrell is very upset, of course, and yeah.
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7: BBC News with Charles Carroll. Ukraine's Air Force says that a serious shortage of interceptor missiles meant that none of the 23 ballistic missiles Russia launched at Kyiv last night was shot down. At least 14 people were killed in and near the capital. Ukraine has kept up its drone attacks on critical Russian energy facilities. Oil terminals near St. Petersburg were once again targeted. Attacks on Sevastopol in Russian-occupied Crimea caused a power blackout. At least 25 people have been killed and more than 100 injured in 2 days of prison riots in western Sri Lanka. They were sparked by a clash in Negombo prison. The Democratic Republic of Congo says more than 500 people have now died from Ebola. The health ministry says there are now more than 1,500 confirmed cases. The UN Children's Agency says at least 18 children have been killed in drone strikes and other attacks in Sudan's North Kordofan state since May. UNICEF's representative to Sudan says schools, hospitals and markets were hit daily. Firefighters are tackling wildfires in several European countries which have been sweltering in high temperatures. Spectators have been banned from the Tour de France because of fire-related risks. And at the Men's Football World Cup, England have become the latest team to reach the quarterfinals after beating the co-hosts Mexico in the last 16 in Mexico City. They'll now face Norway, who eliminated the five-time champions Brazil. BBC News.
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9: Hello and welcome to Talk Sport and Business. Pranav Prasanna keeping you company this afternoon as we talk all things FIFA World Cup. It is history created for England with their biggest ever victory on foreign soil against Mexico in the 2026 FIFA World Cup edition. Jude Bellingham picking up the Man of the Match award and Harry Kane with his killer instinct absolutely burying a penalty. But for the 80-odd thousand fans, all Mexicans, they will certainly feel the pain when their team went down. They'd gone to a round of 16 fixture after a long time, but that little curse that they have of not going past will continue. But a performance that can certainly they can be proud of.
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9: They did the unthinkable, the Mexicans. They certainly beat some big names. Their players, well, one could question, they're not the stars of what they were in the old, but they came together as a team. And when they had the fans in their home ground, in their home turf, 80-odd thousand at the Azteca, arguably one of the greatest stadiums one can think of, atmosphere-wise, picturesque in terms of football heritage, and they've gone down to the mighty England. 3-2 was the result last night. A red card going towards one of the English players as well, with a rash challenge coming in. And 10 men of England certainly stood tall, held fort, and took home the victory. They now go up against Norway. And to break down this match and in general a review of the FIFA World Cup so far, I've got Rituraj, who is the sports editor at Khaleej Times. Rituraj, good afternoon. How did you enjoy last night's game?
10: Good afternoon, Pranav. You know, because of the timing of these matches, it's difficult to, you know, to keep up with the matches. So I watched a Brazil-Norway match. Contrary to many people, I wasn't surprised with the result in that match. But I was pleasantly surprised by England's victory against Mexico because, you know, going to Mexico City, and as you rightly said, it's an iconic venue. It's like a fortress for the Mexican team. 80,000 people. It's in on an altitude. So, you know, England going there and without much time to acclimatize to the conditions and then delivering that sort of a performance mm-hmm. against a home team at a stadium where they have lost, where Mexico have lost just two matches in 60 years. So that speaks volumes of England's character. There is always so much hype around England every time they go into the World Cup because of their Premier League stars. You know, we have seen that for the past 20, 25 years from the time of John Terry, Frank Lampard, Stephen Gerrard, Wayne Rooney, David Beckham. You know, they had those Michael Owen, Rio Ferdinand. I mean, you can go on and take names. And in this team, they don't have that galaxy of superstars. They have some excellent players. Mm-hmm. Jude Bellingham is one of them. Harry Kane is an absolute talisman of this team. So they have the talent, this team, and you know, and the way, the mental character, the mental strength that they showed. I think finally, England has given belief to their public that now they have probably a mm-hmm. real chance of going all the way.
9: Well, look, you only need to go back to 2018, and I know that's 8 years in the past, where Gareth Southgate took a rather young-looking squad to the World Cup in Russia. They had the likes of, you know, Dele Alli, Phil Foden, Raheem Sterling, Rashford. They were all just, you know, coming to the fore. They had some breakout performances in club football, but for England, there was a lot to prove. And they came to that semi-finals, and fortunately, Croatia came up as their biggest obstacle and couldn't get past. But nonetheless, once again, not the biggest of the big names. They didn't have the Steven Gerrards, not the Frank Lampards, Wayne Rooney's, none of that sort. But they gelled together as a team. And I can see those, you know, those glimpses, those hints again in this particular squad. So when they come up against Norway, I think this should be an absolutely incredible fixture.
10: I agree with you because when you spoke about 2018 squad. I mean, you know, 2017, the under-17 FIFA World Cup was hosted by India. I think India, for the first time, hosted the FIFA Age Group World Cup tournament, you know, in its entire history. And it was England which won that World Cup. You know, it was not Brazil, or it wasn't Germany, or it wasn't Italy, or it wasn't Argentina. It was England. And when you talk about the 2018 World Cup squad that Southgate took to the semifinals, where it was an incredible match in the semifinals against Croatia, and the Croatian, that spirit of the Croatian team, the resilience, the experience eventually prevailed in that match. But England, for the first time, they showed to the world that they can play on the world stage, because before that, despite all the galaxy of stars, they had been underperforming. And part of the reason for their underperformance for this past many years, like for the past 15, 20 years when they had those superstars, was that I had heard from interviews from people like Rio Ferdinand, who now is a Dubai resident, as you know, that there was, when they came to the England setup from their respective clubs, you know, like few players from Manchester United, few players were from Chelsea, some from Arsenal, from Liverpool, you know, most of these big clubs. And they were not like really gelling. I'm not talking about mm-hmm. on the field, you know, link up play.
9: Right.
10: But also in team meetings, or when they go out for a coffee or for lunch, when they have those lunch. So they will sit separately. The Liverpool players would sit separately on a table.
9: Right.
10: And it was quite noticeable for the Chelsea players within the England setup, they will have their own group. You know, Arsenal TSB, players.
6: TSB, Talk Sport and Business. Talk
9: 100.3. Yeah, I apologize for that, Rituraj. Yeah, you can keep going, yes.
10: Yeah. So I think what Southgate managed to do was he had built a new culture within the team. So he had got a new crop of young players, mm-hmm. and England FA had done a lot of work on the grassroots level. So they have come up with some very good players. So those players, they were able to perform as one unit in 2018. And then from then on, if you remember 2020 Euro, which was postponed by a year because of COVID, mm-hmm. and happened in England, and they reached the final, and they were the favorites to win that final. Just that, you know, Italians just refused to give up, and they went on and won on penalties, if I mm-hmm. remember well. So, and then 2022, I think they were a tad unlucky, because I was at the stadium in Al Bayt in Qatar 2022 World Cup when they came up against France
9: right
10: in the quarterfinals. So the belief was whoever won that match was going to win the World Cup. So France eventually beat them. I think England were pretty good in that match. Mm-hmm. Harry Kane missed a penalty in the dying stages of yep. the match and England went out. So this team, finally, we know that they have the talent, they have the skill set, but going to Azteca, you know, Mexico, you know, there is this South American football expert Tim Vickery. I listen to him religiously every morning because he's the walking encyclopedia on South American football. He's mm-hmm. a British journalist who has been living in Brazil. He's got married to a Brazilian, so he lives in Rio for the past, I think, almost 30 years.
9: Yeah.
10: So you listen to him when you speak. You speak about football in Peru, in Ecuador, in Colombia, and obviously Brazil and Argentina.
9: Mm-hmm.
10: So he speaks about the England team. That's why if England managed to beat Mexico in Mexico City at an altitude,
9: right,
10: and they go on to beat, you know, they were expected to meet Brazil. I mean, nobody probably thought Norway was going to beat Brazil, right? So people thought they were going to beat, you know, they were going to need to beat Brazil in the quarterfinals. And mm-hmm. the likely semifinal opening for them is Argentina in the semifinal.
9: Mm-hmm.
10: So Tim Vickery said, if this team go on to beat Mexico at an altitude of the Mexico City, then if they go on to beat Brazil in the quarters, Argentina in the semifinals, and they reach the final, and who would they come up against? It would be France, most likely.
9: Right.
10: So he said, I don't expect this England team to beat France in the final, but he said, if they manage to do that, and if they reach the final,
9: mm-hmm.
10: that would eclipse their 1966 World Cup triumph. Reaching the final in
9: wow.
10: the Americas would be far bigger. They may not come back with the trophy, as they famously say, bring it home. That may not happen, but the sheer scale of that achievement of reaching the final by going to Mexico City, beating Mexico, and if
9: mm-hmm.
10: now it will be Norway and then Argentina possibly in the semifinal. So it is this task is that enormous, actually. So, but yesterday, or rather today morning, when they played Mexico UAE time, the match was delayed by an hour. There was a storm. And eventually it was the home team that was swept away, actually.
9: I love that little bit of a description, how Mexico, you mentioned, was the team that got swept away. Now, you mentioned about historic wins and, you know, what could have been the biggest moment in terms of results for a nation. Now, that came at the fore for Norway. They had their, you know, their biggest victory, and Erling Haaland himself, he mentioned that beating Brazil is the biggest moment for Norway in their football history, and they happened to do that in a round of 16 as well. I was mighty impressed the way they kept their composure, the way they kept their calm, and they took an opportunity when it presented itself, not that they were trying to, you know, manufacture something that wasn't there and get beat on a counterattack or something.
10: No, actually, if you see, I mean, why I wasn't surprised by this result, or why I was expecting Norway to come up with a positive result mm-hmm. against Brazil, because Brazil had been in doldrums. You know, when was the last time Brazil won the Copa? They haven't. I can't remember when was the last time. I think, was it in 2007? I mean, if we check the records, I think the last time they won the Copa America was in 2007.
9: Do you want me to give you a number? Do you want to give you the year in which they won it?
10: Yeah, the last time. The last yeah. of their Copa America triumph. Yeah, was it in 2007?
9: That was sadly 2019. They came up against Peru and then they won that.
10: Oh, okay. Yeah. Was it on home soil?
9: I doubt it was on home soil though.
10: Okay. Sorry, I got it wrong. But the fact is that, you know, you look at the Copa America, they may have won in 2019, but they haven't been a force in Copa as well. And I think 2024 also, they went out in the quarterfinals, if I'm not wrong.
9: That you are correct.
10: Yeah, they went out in the quarterfinals. 2021, they lost to Argentina in the final at Rio. Mm-hmm. And if I'm not wrong, I think that defeat was their first in a competitive match in Rio in many decades.
9: Mm-hmm.
10: Okay, so I mean, overall, if you look at their performances, apart from what they have done in the World Cup in the past 16 years, where they haven't gone past the quarterfinal stage, anywhere that they have gone to, except for into 2014 edition, when they have reached the semifinals on home soil. And you know what happened in that match against Germany.
9: Yep.
10: Yeah. So the thing is, this time for the 2026 World Cup, they were hovering around the seventh place in the World Cup qualifier in South America. And it's a very difficult, France got a taste of it, how a World Cup qualifier can be, you know, when they faced Paraguay in the round of 16. Because I remember once Mbappe made this comment that, you know, South American football doesn't quite have the same standard because, mm-hmm. you know, Europe is much more difficult. And those comments didn't go down well with people like Lionel Messi and a lot of players from Brazil and Argentina as well. Maybe, yes, we can talk about maybe apart from Argentina and Brazil, who are the other South American teams that can really stand up to Europe? Mbappe definitely has a point, but the fact remains, to navigate through that very difficult and diverse South American qualifiers is a huge mm-hmm. challenge, because, you know, the geography is big. You have to travel far and wide.
9: Yeah.
10: It's a big continent, far bigger continent than Europe. You have to play at an altitude in places like Peru, in places like Bolivia, in places like Ecuador as well, when you go for away matches. And Brazil, since they haven't been doing well, they haven't been consistent in the past many years, they were in the seventh position, and they had six automatic birds from South America this time. So they were out of the automatic races, places for an automatic bird in for the World Cup. So that's when they brought in Carlo Ancelotti.
9: Right.
10: Okay, it was last year. When did they bring him? When Brazil went to Argentina for the World Cup qualifier, Argentina beat them 4-1. And apparently, I didn't watch the match. Again, mm-hmm. I heard Tim Vickery the next morning. Tim Vickery said that Argentina were unlucky to score only 4 goals. And Brazil were lucky to score only 1 goal. I mean, score the goal that they scored in that one. So Brazil were that pathetic in that. So from that position, Ancelotti gets the team, becomes the first foreign coach to be named as Brazil coach, you know, which is, you can imagine the pride Brazil have in their football heritage, in their football tradition, in the 5 World Cup titles that they have won. And for them to, you know, to compromise with their ego and with their prestige and bring a foreign coach from abroad, that itself says a lot.
9: But that conversation will come back now. I dare say that conversation comes back, because a lot of the conversation has already shifted to why Carlo Ancelotti kept some of Brazil's best players at home. Now, I know Neymar was a token pick, it being his last World Cup and whatnot, but that inclusion of Neymar, could there have been a better, much deserving, younger, fresher talent? In the post-match conference, Carlo Ancelotti goes, well, there's not any big name superstars left, but certainly there are big talents, big names, and fresher, faster, quicker players that can come into this Brazilian squad. Now, you sit there after an exit of the FIFA World Cup, mind you, the biggest tournament in football history. You sit there and say things like that. Now, any and every journalist, every fan will say, hang on a minute, you had the selection, you know, sort of a call at your hand. You didn't pick them. How can you sit there and say this after a loss?
10: True. Look,
9: that certainly will leave a bit of a blot in Carlo Ancelotti's legacy, because the match previously where Brazil were able to churn out a victory, we called him one of the best problem solvers in football or knockout football. And we've seen that time and time again when he goes and does that with, you know, whether it's some of the biggest clubs like Real Madrid, we've seen him do that time and time again when they're a goal down. On this occasion, he's, you know, missed out a big, big chance. Somehow, I also felt that Brazil, the moment they conceded the first goal, shoulders were down, man. They didn't seem to give a fight. They didn't have that flair.
10: I don't know if you saw that Bruno missing the penalty. in the 14th minute,
9: yep.
10: right? And when they got the penalty.
9: Mm-hmm.
10: Did you ever feel, looking at him while he was waiting to take the penalty, did you see any confidence
9: nope.
10: on his body language?
9: I'm with you. He didn't show any moment of, I'm going to bury this. I'm going to smack this in the back of the net. I'm going to do it with ease. Nothing.
10: His face was, you know, why was he put in that place? I mean, he would have been happy to give that, you know, that penalty to Vinny Jr. or somebody else.
9: So and that's another surprising part. Carlo, once again, in the press conference, he mentioned when someone asked, why not Vinicius? Carlo went on to say that Vinicius wasn't even amongst the top five of the penalty takers. The first name that he mentioned was Rafinha. Now, Rafinha's out due to injury.
10: Yeah.
9: He even mentioned the names like Ryan, all of them being in that top five. And Bruno Guimaraes actually, I think, was the fourth or the third name that he mentioned. And he went a very, you know, statistical, analytical way. But on the field, in this tournament, Vinicius, without doubt, has been the best player. I would even go as far to say, give it to Matthias Cunha, doesn't matter.
10: No, actually, what I have heard from you is quite baffling now. If he says that Vinny was not his first, second, third choice for a penalty kick, if there was a penalty during the 90 minutes. But the fact is, you know, if you look at the players that they have, I mean, he has a 34-year-old Casemiro in the midfield who was in the span force.
9: Danilo, Casemiro, Fabinho, how are you taking these players, man? How are you?
10: So they were overrun in the midfield. So that was one area that, you know, he didn't have a solution. And as you spoke about Neymar, why would you bring him who has been struggling in the Brazilian league, who has been struggling with injuries? And he has always been injury prone, as you know, and he has never looked like getting back to any sort of form before the World Cup. And it was just like, you know, it's a country with a lot of passion and emotion about football, but not really any pragmatism. And this is what I think Brazil needs now. And there is always pressure on them. And it's quite baffling also. I mean, they came into the World Cup despite not having a good run of form. The pundits, if you see the experts, you know, they always kept Brazil in the upper tiers of the favorites category, you know, the top two, top three. So I was always surprised, how come this team has barely managed to qualify and you have put them in the top three positions as the favorites alongside France and Spain, at least a week before or a couple of weeks before the start of the tournament. So it goes on to say that it's basically all about that famous yellow shirt, the symbol of, you know, Brazilian supremacy over the years, the history that they have, the heritage, the five World Cup titles. And people, you know, tend to overlook that, you know, what about the current form as they go into? And people believe that just in 2002 World Cup, when Ronaldo was out for about a couple of years and he just recovered in time for the 2002 World Cup, and Brazil had a really, really difficult time to qualify while qualifying for 2002 World Cup as well. I mean, they barely managed to qualify. And that time, they turned it around. But also, they had those players to turn it around. You know, back in the day when Ronaldo, Ronaldinho and Rivaldo and Roberto Carlos and Cafu. So all those players they had, maybe they were going through a tough time once one of the Ronaldo was injured and the mm-hmm. others were going through a tough time. But you could always bank on them to find their form when a big tournament starts. But apart from Vini Jr., I mean, this tournament didn't quite... Brazil doesn't have the level of players anymore.
9: I quite agree with you. And you talked about, you know, the current, you know, squads, the current stars of today, or, you know, even in terms of the momentum and the players that are being generated. And this World Cup certainly has produced some phenomenal results. As we wrap up that conversation around Brazil, we look forward to the games ahead. And one matchup that has caught my attention and one of the last few African teams remaining, of course, is Egypt. They go up against Argentina. What do you see the result of this?
10: Argentina are carrying a lot of injury issues this World Cup, actually, because, mm-hmm. Romero ideally should not have even played against Cape Verde, you know, like he is not fully fit, but they don't have a replacement for him. They have defenders, but they are not good enough to be his replacement.
9: Right.
10: And Lisandro Martinez, since you follow Premier League, you would know he's most of the time he's in the hospital ward than on the football field.
9: He's a bit of a player made of glass, but he puts his heart out, man.
10: Yeah, but he's a monster. If he's fit, if he's on top of his game, he was called the Butcher of Amsterdam.
9: Agreed, agreed.
10: Yeah, so they are banking on him to somehow find form and fitness as they grow into the tournament. So Egypt and Argentina, if you speak about, I don't think Argentina played that bad against Cape Verde. Just that, you know, Cape Verde had a new, different side to their game that people didn't think they could be capable of, you know, going and attacking the other half with flair mm-hmm. and with speed. And Argentina definitely struggled because their right back for Argentina is a struggle there. You know, it's an issue there with Molina and Montiel. None of them have been convincing.
9: Yeah.
10: And they don't have replacement for them as well. I mean, they have players, but they can't step up to that level of play and pressure.
9: Now,
10: so Argentina is quite... So Egypt, if they get their moments... If they have their moments,
9: yep.
10: I believe Argentina will try to dominate possession.
9: Mm-hmm.
10: But if you have noticed, Argentina's possession play is not incisive. There are a lot of sideways passing. So they kind of, you know, wait and, you know, like patiently build up a play. And which worked in Qatar, where they were in better form, the players
9: right.
10: were in better fitness level. And if you remember, Qatar had the middle of the season World Cup, right? You went there in 2020,
9: in the
10: November,
9: winters.
10: December, right? Yeah. So the club season was halfway through, not even halfway through. You have just gone into the World Cup with a couple of months of club season.
9: Hmm.
10: Now the players have come with one full season. Okay. And many of them players have aged now. So you don't know how much is left in their legs. So Egypt will fancy their chances, but Argentina may have that overall superior quality in terms of individual talent to pull them through. But if Argentina do manage to go through from this test, I think they will be in trouble against Colombia, because I believe, I expect Colombia to win their match. Who are they playing? Sorry. Colombia, is it Ghana?
9: Well, interestingly, we talk about, before I come to that, I did want to ask you the question, like Egypt, on the other hand, they've got the yeah. likes of, you know, Omar Marmoush and Mo Salah. But how much of full fitness for Mo Salah are we expecting?
10: No, even today I got a Reuters report. He says still there is a concern about his fitness,
9: mm-hmm.
10: which didn't allow him to run at full speed in the previous game against Australia,
9: right.
10: which the Egyptians were stressed to 120 minutes of football. And Egypt, on the same day they played, so they also don't have much of a recovery time now that they're going to face Argentina.
9: That is true.
10: And Argentina, knowing, you know, going through that difficult time against Cape Verde, I think they will be more cautious now against Egypt, especially against Salah. But again, Argentina, there are problems. You know, even when they won the World Cup in 2022, it's a team that you can put under pressure, that back line. If you remember, they were 2-0 up against the Netherlands.
9: Yeah,
10: and they almost threw it away.
9: Okay. No, you're right. You're right. And
10: when they were playing well, when they were 2-0 up, completely outplayed France for the first 79 minutes, even mm-hmm. though nobody gave Argentina a chance in the final, they mm-hmm. completely outplayed them. And then Mbappe comes up with that magic and they almost collapsed. But credit to them, you know, they didn't give up and they kept on fighting and eventually went to the penalties and won. But this Argentina is not at the same level as in 2022, with a 4-year older Messi. So I think if they manage to beat Egypt, they will find it very difficult if it is against Colombia.
9: You're absolutely right. I mean, the question that you asked earlier, who are Colombia facing in their round of 16 fixture? That's Switzerland. So it's going to be the Swiss versus Colombia. And
10: it's a very tricky team as well, Switzerland.
9: Yeah, they're not easy to break down, and Colombia will depend on their physicality and the pace that they have. So they'll be hoping to make good on that fixture as well. But Ruthraj, thank you so much for your time this evening. It's been wonderful hearing you break down the games and the players that are to take the field later on today.
10: Thank you so much. It's a pleasure.
9: That was Ruthraj, the sports editor of Khaleej Times, joining us this evening as we keep you informed on all things the FIFA World Cup related. We're going to take a short break on Talk Sport and Business, but don't go anywhere. We will be back with more such conversations. I've got details about the FIFA World Cup as well as the UFC Fight Night that is making its way back to Abu Dhabi, and further a conversation around the oldest tennis tournament in the world, that is the Wimbledon tournament. Some surprise exits and defeats both in the men and women's division. All of that coming up later on in the show. Don't go anywhere. Stay tuned to Talk Sport and Business. Pranav Sana keeping you company this evening.
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8: Hello, I'm Nick Marsh with the BBC Business Update. More ships have started crossing the Strait of Hormuz as the terms of a memorandum of understanding between the United States and Iran officially kick in. Ship tracking data shows vessels, including three supertankers from Saudi Arabia, carrying 6 million barrels of oil, begin their journeys to deposit their cargoes to various Asian countries, many of whom had relied on fuel rationing to stay afloat economically. However, there are still deep uncertainties as to whether this agreement will hold. Shares in Intel have surged after US President Donald Trump said that Apple has agreed to work with the chipmaker to design and build semiconductors in the United States. It's a major boost for Intel's efforts to expand its contract manufacturing business. With more, here's our North America business correspondent Michelle Fleury.
11: This would be a significant shift in the US chip industry. In a Truth Social post, the president called the Apple-Intel partnership the latest step in US support for Intel. The chipmaker's shares have surged fivefold since the US government announced it had taken a 10% stake in the company last August.
8: Meanwhile, Apple says it plans to raise the prices of its products as the cost of the memory chips it uses has surged. Tim Cook, the company's outgoing chief executive, told the Wall Street Journal that price increases were, in his words, unavoidable as the situation around memory chips had become unsustainable. And the UK economy has taken a 6% hit from the effects of Brexit. That's according to analysis of internal Bank of England data by economists. The analysis looked at information gathered about the decisions, views and financial results of thousands of British companies since the referendum a decade ago. But some critics say that the study doesn't fully account for the outperformance of the US investment and tech industries or the European energy shock 4 years ago. I'm Nick Marsh. We'll be back next week with the next BBC Business Update.
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7: BBC News with Charles Carroll. Ukraine's Air Force says that a serious shortage of interceptor missiles meant that none of the 23 ballistic missiles Russia launched at Kyiv last night was shot down. At least 14 people were killed in and near the capital. Ukraine has kept up its drone attacks on critical Russian energy facilities. Oil terminals near St. Petersburg were once again targeted. Attacks on Sevastopol in Russian-occupied Crimea caused a power blackout. At least 25 people have been killed and more than 100 injured in 2 days of prison riots in western Sri Lanka. They were sparked by a clash in Negombo prison. The Democratic Republic of Congo says more than 500 people have now died from Ebola. The health ministry says there are now more than 1,500 confirmed cases. The UN Children's Agency says at least 18 children have been killed in drone strikes and other attacks in Sudan's North Kordofan state since May. UNICEF's representative to Sudan says schools, hospitals and markets were hit daily. Firefighters are tackling wildfires in several European countries which have been sweltering in high temperatures. Spectators have been banned from the Tour de France because of fire-related risks. And at the Men's Football World Cup, England have become the latest team to reach the quarterfinals after beating the co-hosts Mexico in the last 16 in Mexico City. They'll now face Norway, who eliminated the five-time champions Brazil. BBC News.
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2: Is SpaceX worth $1.3 trillion?
3: SpaceX has been very successful launching rockets. It's also been very successful in Starlink satellites.
4: I think AI is the money-losingest thing the human race has ever done. I think it's grossly oversold.
2: It's World Business Report from the BBC World Service. This is Andrew Peach on the way. How the largest ever public sale of shares could make SpaceX one of the US's top 10 firms. Also today, it might be hot if you're going to see a World Cup game, but you still can't bring your own water bottle inside. And why the European Union has found 50 million euros to help Armenia. But first today.
5: Mission sequence start and liftoff of the SpaceX Falcon 9 rocket.
6: We have liftoff of Falcon 9.

0: Stage one is landed.
1: LZ-1, the Falcon has landed. Landing operators moving to procedure 11.100, section 3 on LZ-1, beating that and recovering that.
0: Repeat, the Falcon has landed.
2: Those cheers mark the successful landing of a spaceship owned by Elon Musk's SpaceX. Now the company is set to hold one of the largest ever public sales of shares, and it could make SpaceX one of the US top 10 listed firms. Let's get more from our North America business correspondent, Michelle Furry, who's live with us from New York. Tell you what, Michelle, let's just wind right back. What is SpaceX and what does it do?
3: Look, I think, you know, the clue is in the name, right? SpaceX. It is a rocket company that designs, makes, operates reusable rockets to launch various payloads, to use sort of some jargon in the space industry, to orbit for the government and for commercial customers. And it started, I guess, back in the early 2000s, and has been building ever since. And now the hope is, obviously, after it acquired xAI from its founder, Elon Musk, that it is also adding AI to its business, and that will be part of its model going forward.
2: Okay. Next basic question. What is an IPO, an initial public offering, and why does Elon Musk need all this money? He is, after all, one of the world's richest men.
3: So an IPO, initial public offering, is the idea of a private company essentially making shares available to the public on a stock exchange. So in this case, we're talking about the NASDAQ. That was the site chosen. And it's a way to raise money by selling shares to the public, typically institutional investors, so big pension funds, but also some retail investors. So people who are buying on sort of sites like Robinhood and other kind of Charles Schwab and others. And that's essentially the key here, is it's about raising money. Now, in the case of SpaceX, it has been private for a very long time and was able to grow so far with money from private investors. But AI is requiring so much money that they are now turning to the public to raise more. And it's not just new companies, but also well-established companies. So Google, for example, said they plan to sell some more shares to the public to try and raise money. All of this because AI simply is so expensive, eye-wateringly so, that to kind of scale up the infrastructure required is forcing all of these companies to go to public markets to raise money.
2: Michelle, thank you. Live to Patrick Healy now, expert in listings on the US equity markets. Patrick's in Washington on World Business Report. You've been involved in valuing companies, Patrick. When you're talking about unprecedented numbers like this, how does anyone work out what it might be worth?
4: First of all, thank you for having me on.
2: Pleasure.
4: You know, there's a huge amount of modeling that goes on way behind the scenes. And I use SpaceX as the example. You can't model far enough out for when these kinds of companies are actually going to make money. Best example for me to what's happening with SpaceX is Tesla. Tesla, 20 years ago, electronic cars were just, a crazy idea. Now they're a reality, and Tesla is a money-making company. But it will take a very, very long time for these numbers to firm up and actually, turn black rather than red. And there's going to be a lot of red for a long period of time. So this is a bet. And if I could just comment about SpaceX. The name is a little bit deceiving. I would argue that this is more of an AI play than a spacecraft play.
2: Yeah, it's using the brand name for something, a new venture effectively, isn't it? But Goldman Sachs is one of the organizations whose job it is to estimate these numbers. And it's saying that the AI side of SpaceX could increase its revenue 100-fold by 2030. Does that sound a sensible calculation?
4: Yes, but it still won't be profitable.
2: Okay. Now, just explain to people listening why that is. If you've got so much revenue, it's not profitable because of the amount of expenditure involved in the project.
4: Yeah, totally correct. I mean, what you're talking about here is building data centers in space. You're talking about enormous outlays to develop and build these AI energy sources. These numbers are massive. And, you know, it begs the question, you know, is there enough money?
2: Does all this make Elon Musk a trillionaire, do you think?
4: Oh, that's a great question. If everything goes right, the answer is yes. Now, what I see happening here, and I haven't heard a lot of people mention this yet, but I believe this will be the case, that the demand for this stock grossly exceeds the supply. And therefore, people are going to be bidding this stock to the moon, literally. And in order to do so, they're going to have to rotate out of current positions.
2: Yeah.
4: So if you've had a winner, you know, over the last couple of years, are you going to sit with that winner, or are you going to take a little money away from that and double down on SpaceX?
2: Patrick, we have to leave this there, but thank you very much. That's Patrick Healy, who is an expert in listings on the equity markets in the US. Now, it's a week today that the World Cup kicks off in Mexico City, with co-hosts Mexico taking on South Africa, one of 13 matches to be held in Mexico. My colleague Will Grant's been getting a first-hand look at the security preparations in Monterrey in the north of the country, including some robotic dogs.
5: In a promotional video, the city shows off its four robot dogs, which will patrol the stadium during games using facial recognition technology to identify known criminals. They're able to detect early signs of crowd trouble and then alert their masters to intervene.
6: Ay, no, qué feo. No me gusta.
5: Three of Monterrey's four robo dogs have been brought out to this car park outside a supermarket and have been wandering around to show us what can be done, much to the surprise and fascination of some of the customers. Some here are extremely doubtful about the dystopian sight of robotic dogs with AI and facial recognition technology patrolling the stadium. But the authorities in Monterrey insist they're a crucial part of keeping visiting football fans safe. I think it's good and bad, says Jocelyn Morales. I know they're here to keep watch, but I worry about them taking jobs from real people.
7: No, la verdad, bastante bien.
5: I've never seen robot dogs before, laughs Angel Perez. I just hope this new tech is used to our benefit. However, there's plenty in Mexico that could still disrupt this World Cup. The main teachers' union is on strike over pensions and threatening to close arterial roads into the stadium unless the government meets their demands. The slogan for the protests, there will be no kickoff. The authorities, meanwhile, are adamant there will be. In the final days, the anti-riot police in Monterrey are running through their training drills, practicing at removing an injured colleague while facing a hostile crowd. The hope is such scenarios remain on the exercise yard, and that the only clashes in this World Cup are on the pitch.
2: Will Grant in northern Mexico. Now, FIFA has banned fans from bringing refillable water bottles into World Cup venues, saying this is a move to prevent risk and injury. I guess they're worried about them being thrown. This pretty last-minute change, though, has been criticised by experts who say what it'll do is increase the risk of heat-related health incidents among fans. Here's our correspondent, Katie Gornall.
8: FIFA's position on water bottles at this World Cup has shifted multiple times in recent weeks. Fans were initially told they could bring an empty bottle and even a sealed one in high temperatures, but that guidance has now been removed. The U-turn has been criticised, with concerns it could increase plastic

0: FIFA's position on water bottles at this World Cup has shifted multiple times in recent weeks. Fans were initially told they could bring an empty bottle and even a sealed one in high temperatures, but that guidance has now been removed. The U-turn has been criticised, with concerns it could increase plastic waste and make it harder for supporters to stay properly hydrated in extreme heat. FIFA says the ban is for safety reasons, to prevent bottles being used as missiles, and insists fans will still be able to access water inside stadiums. It also says prices will remain in line with standard venue costs.
1: Let's talk to Lucien Soloff, who's a freelance sports journalist in Mexico City. Thank you so much for being with us. Let's start with the water bottles then. What impact is all of this going to have on fans going to games?
2: Yes, thank you for having me on. And while the fans are already paying hundreds or thousands of dollars for the tickets, so I would say on one end it's not making much of a difference because already it is a very elite event where only the people that have so much money to get the tickets, which are highly coveted and largely inaccessible to most of the Mexican population, it's probably not that much of a big deal for them to pay $5 or $10 extra for water. And I think
1: we're fishing in a sort of demographic pool of people who are so rich anyway that having to buy a water bottle is not going to be the straw that breaks the camel's back.
2: Right, exactly. I mean, I think it's, if we want to talk about water and extra water, the issue is that all the working class people that live in the neighborhood around the stadium actually don't have access to water. There is a well that was re-diverted to have the water go largely to the stadium. They made a new fountain that has all this water. And many people, I've been reporting on the area, Santa Ursula Cuapa, which is by the stadium in Mexico City. And people showed us how they don't have any drinking water. They don't have any water to wash their dishes or prepare their food. And they have to pay for water tankers to come and bring them water. So I actually think that here in Mexico, the more relevant issue is the lack of access to water for the residents in the areas of the stadium. And I think it just further enforces that FIFA does everything that it can to make more profit, which we are seeing with this now water ban.
1: But that's interesting because there's all this fuss about people having to survive the temperatures for an hour and a half. Meantime, you're talking about people who are living in this every day.
2: Right. I mean, we're talking about that people don't actually have water to even cook food, so or flush the toilet. So I think it's. I will say sorry, but not, I don't think the sympathy lies with fans who have gotten these very expensive tickets and can't buy a water bottle. But I think it further goes into prioritizing profits over accessibility.
1: And will there be some economic benefit in the end to Mexican cities where World Cup games are being hosted?
2: Yes, this is a very good question. I was just actually reviewing all the numbers because they are so confusing about how many billions of dollars both the Mexico City government and then also the two other host cities, both Monterrey and Guadalajara, have been spending on the preparations for the World Cup. And they focus on that this is not just for tourists. It will also be of a great benefit to the people who live in the cities, the residents of these Mexican cities. And I could say as a resident of the city, it's really just caused a lot of chaos in our lives. I live very close to where one of the main remodeling of the subway is happening. The World Cup is a few days away and the subway is closed. Yeah. They have not finished remodeling it. They have actually increasingly spent more money on this like floating bridge that no one wanted and is considered one of the most expensive public works here in the city. And people are saying the subway barely works. We don't care about some floating bridge. And it's also putting a lot of people out of work, including...
1: I have to leave it there, but thank you so much. And I hope you get to get some enjoyment out of the days and weeks ahead in Mexico City. By the way, if you want to hear more about money in the World Cup, Business Daily is looking at how dynamic pricing has impacted the ticket costs. Just search for Business Daily where you get your podcasts.
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1: Let's go to Armenia now. where this country has secured 50 million euros to offset Russian trade restrictions. It's imposed these

0: restrictions on Armenian imports into the country. Things like fruit, wine, brandy, cut flowers. Just a few days before elections that could see Armenia move politically closer to the European Union. Well, I've been talking to Haykaz Fanyan, director of the Armenian Center for Socioeconomic Studies, to explain more.
1: The Armenian economy is significantly dependent to Russian economy, both in terms of export and import, particularly in terms of export. In case of some goods, for example, vegetables, fruits, more than 90% of our exports go to Russia. And currently, Russia wants to somehow impact on the final results of our elections, and they are started to ban import of Armenian goods to Russia. Also, we are discussing to increase prices of gas at the border. Currently, Armenia pays $175 per 1,000 cubic meter of gas. It is significantly lower compared to European natural gas prices, and we are going to increase it to up to $500.
0: Right, so Russia is a huge customer for Armenian exports, and all of a sudden it's saying, we're not going to take Armenian goods anymore.
1: Yes, about 35% of Armenian goods go to Russia. This is our main market, especially for non-metal products. For metal export, one of the main our destinations of export is China, and third place is European Union.
0: And you suggested it's connected to the elections taking place at the moment. Is it clear what would have to happen for these sanctions, these new restrictions to be lifted?
1: Yes, we are trying to somehow impact on the final results of election, but I believe it will be very, very limited. And already government initiated some measures to somehow mitigate this risk, particularly if Russia banned export of goods from Armenia, I mean import of goods to Russia. For example, strawberries, tomato, papers, also other goods, cut flowers, for example. Our government initiated subsidy program to help our exporters to diversify market.
0: The impact on businesses growing strawberries or cut flowers or whatever example we might choose must be massive to suddenly lose your biggest customer. What sort of knock-on is that having for businesses?
1: It depends on time of this period, of this ban period. If it will last, let's say, but if we lost our market, I mean Russian market, it will be significant damage to our businesses.
0: Now we've got the European Union talking about 50 million euros of support. Does that touch the sides? Is that going to make a big difference?
1: Yes, in short run, I mean upcoming 3-4 months, it will be enough to cover losses of Armenian businesses. But also, EU is going to introduce so-called autonomous trade preferences for Armenia, which means 0% import duty for Armenian certain goods.
0: Are people worried that it might be a long-term thing if Russia remains unhappy with the political situation in Armenia, that this could become much longer term?
1: Yes, people worried about possible developments and escalation of trade war between Armenia and Russia. Actually, it is not trade war. It's one side measures imposed by Russia. But we believe that right after the election, the situation will be de-escalated.
0: That's Haykaz Fanyan. This is Kerry Leahy from Columbia University in New York. Kerry, thanks for being with us. More records broken on Wall Street today. What's happening with the Dow Jones?
2: Well, it's impressive. You've had bank stocks do very well. Technology actually didn't do well today, so it was not really a tech story. It really was a banking story more than anything else. But it was another very impressive day, though there was a pause taken on the enthusiasm about technology, which was effectively flat.
0: 900 points up the Dow. Crude oil prices down.
2: It's following the President Trump's indication that he's not interested in escalating the tensions unless there were fatalities on the American side. And the market took that as a positive, as it was a lowering of tensions.
0: And Bitcoin struggling a bit.
2: Well, yes, some of the big investors are selling. I think they're just taking profits. So this is an extremely volatile stock. So something like that happening is not particularly unusual.
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5: BBC News with Charles Carroll. Ukraine's Air Force says that a serious shortage of interceptor missiles meant that none of the 23 ballistic missiles Russia launched at Kyiv last night was shot down. At least 14 people were killed in and near the capital. Ukraine has kept up its drone attacks on critical Russian energy facilities. Oil terminals near St. Petersburg were once again targeted. Attacks on Sevastopol in Russian-occupied Crimea caused a power blackout. 25 people have been killed and more than 100 injured in 2 days of prison riots in western Sri Lanka. They were sparked by a clash in Negombo prison. The Democratic Republic of Congo says more than 500 people have now died from Ebola. The health ministry says there are now more than 1,500 confirmed cases. The UN Children's Agency says at least 18 children have been killed in drone strikes and other attacks in Sudan's North Kordofan state since May. UNICEF's representative to Sudan says schools, hospitals and markets were hit daily. Firefighters are tackling wildfires in several European countries which have been sweltering in high temperatures. Spectators have been banned from the Tour de France because of fire-related risks. And at the Men's Football World Cup, England have become the latest team to reach the quarterfinals after beating the co-hosts Mexico in the last 16 in Mexico City. They'll now face Norway, who eliminated the five-time champions Brazil. BBC News.
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6: Hello and welcome to Talk Sport and Business. Pranav Prasanna keeping you company on Talk 100.3 this evening. And as the World Cup is in full flow, matches agar aap follow kar rahe honge na, you would have noticed that a lot of the players have actually turned into wearing pink football boots. That's right. Chahe wo Puma ho, Adidas ho, Nike ho, no matter what it is, every football player has turned to wearing pink football shoes. Now, you might say, all right, the branding over here, you know, the creativity aspect gets nullified over here. Great. So we've covered the path where all the footballers are wearing one color or one shade of shoes. What about the branding, the narrative, and the storyline when it comes to the jerseys and the countries themselves? Well, you would have come across Adidas, which was the first brand to launch its story of, you know, bringing back some of the biggest legends. They mixed the culture of street football, which is, you know, more notoriously famous in Brazil, wo favela type ka jo football hota hai, mixing that with some of the legendary names, chahe wo David Beckham ho, bringing some modern day stars as well into the game and into the frame of the story. And people absolutely lost their minds with it. I was one of the biggest fans of the storytelling which Adidas came out with in the start of the World Cup. Now, at the helm of it all, the storyline or the main man in the video was, of course, Timothée Chalamet, who is now one of the biggest celebrities, one of the biggest actors in modern-day cinema. He's gone on to acting movies like Dune, and he's a well-recognized face. So they used a celebrity aspect in Timothée Chalamet, and then mixing that culture with the superstar footballers, David Beckham ho gaya, the biggest of the biggest name in Lionel Messi, and Jude Bellingham in that mix, Zinedine Zidane. So pop culture figures like Bad Bunny also made a cameo. So you're getting all target audience to come in and associate and relate to your campaign. And it was called Backyard Legends. Or theek usi tarah, a couple of days later when, you know, Adidas was making the waves with this creative film that they had produced, Nike said, hang on a minute, we are also part of this football frenzy. And they came up with their own Nike World Cup campaign, and it had the biggest names once again. Ye hamesha hota hai, jab World Cup aata hai, you have always this Nike versus Adidas sort of a face-off for that matter. Nike ka jo ad tha, it basically starts off saying, let's rip the script. It starts off with a director trying to get some of the biggest footballers to act in a certain way. The scene is set up in Hollywood, in Los Angeles, where they're trying to get footballers to act in a certain campaign. Now, the cultural crossover here is obviously the fact that you want to mix streetwear, you want to mix the hip-hop culture, the music and the entertainment, and 30 big superstars. That's right, 30 some of the biggest names. Yahan pe aap Erling Haaland ko leke aa gaye, Kylian Mbappe, Travis Scott, Kim Kardashian, and one of the most notable scenes is LeBron James and Cristiano Ronaldo being presented a script saying The Last Dance. And this is the funny part of it. Two legends who people try to continuously write them off. Two of the biggest athletes that are associated with Nike. Yeah, that's right. LeBron James and Cristiano. So a bit of a humor and a bit of a, you know, fun aspect of it. Fir aa gaya aapka AI aspect, wherein they're incorporating algorithms and rise of AI. They're showcasing real live action athlete performance. And saath hi saath, the chaos of it all. Ek football ko leke, the players, they rip the script, they leave the shoot site. Instead, across the entirety of all the studios, they're trying to, you know, pass the ball around. They're chasing each other, trying to steal the ball from another person. So it's basically a mix of chaotic scenes around the studios of Hollywood. That's what Nike went with the idea of, rip the script. And both of them essentially are centered around the Americas. Well, Nike went with the more of, you know what, we're going to focus on the United States of America setup. Adidas said, we're going to try and incorporate the Latino culture. We're going to incorporate whatever of America we can. The American presence more so coming through Timothy Chalamet. Over here for Nike, it was LeBron James, it was Travis Scott, Kim Kardashian. Wo sab ho gaya. And then you come into the real life footballing aspect, wherein you release your jerseys, the stories around it, the design aspect. And the big question, now that we are well and truly into the footballing side of the tournament, who is winning the Nike versus Adidas battle? Well, Bloomberg has done a very good report, crunching some numbers, deciding, well, who's got the upper hand. Have a listen.
7: It depends on how you look at it. Certainly within the apparel segment, we do see Nike benefiting, certainly within the World Cup time period. That being said, footwear's still the area where Nike's still relatively challenged in our view. Just to kind of give you a sense of what I mean, over the past several weeks, we've seen substantial momentum for Nike as well as Adidas and Puma in the wake of the past 3 weeks of the World Cup kind of time period. Now, even though Nike's done well during that time period, we've actually seen Adidas well outpace them within the soccer jerseys segment. And so while Nike may be larger for overall apparel, at least during the time period right now within soccer jerseys themselves, Adidas actually seems to be outpacing them. So yeah. I would say kind of a mixed bag from that perspective.
8: Well, that's what I'm curious about, because I mean, Elliot Hill, he has publicly put a lot of stock in these sort of big sporting events, whether it's the Olympics, the World Cup, et cetera. Obviously the World Cup, the official sponsor is Adidas, not Nike. I know Nike outfits some of the teams, so that certainly would give Adidas a bit of a leg up here. But do you think that there is the ability for these events to actually translate into a meaningful uptick in sales, and more importantly, sales that are sticky or long-lasting, that go beyond the event itself?
7: You know, I'm somewhat skeptical of that. I think at least for an immediate term perspective, the apparel bump will definitely be helpful for Nike. In my view, we certainly see it from soccer jerseys, but just more broadly. But if your view is that Nike needs to, say, reassert itself within its sports credentials, right, to fix the footwear segment over time, that's actually a longer term dynamic. And one thing to keep in mind is the competitive dynamic. It's not just Adidas as the primary competitor, say, 10 years ago. Now we also have players like Hoka and On, and even smaller ones like Salomon, which within the footwear segment itself have, you know, increased quite substantially over the past several years. So I don't think it's a straightforward path ahead.
9: Yeah, well, talk to us about that a little bit more, because, you know, we're well acquainted with the likes of Adidas at this point, also when it comes to Hoka and On. But talk to us about Salomon, for example, and, you know, some of these other upstarts who are coming in and trying to take a little piece of the pie.
7: Yeah, I think to your point, everybody's well aware about On and Hoka. But one thing that we've been tracking pretty closely in our data is the increase in Salomon, for instance. Over the past roughly 9 months, we've seen substantial growth for Salomon within our data, particularly in the U.S. I mean, it was a brand that's been in France for a long time, but in the U.S., it's very much taken up. And when it comes down to product, that's what really matters. And we see for Salomon, their XT6 product franchise is very popular in our data. Now, of course, that's a trail running shoe, maybe not what you'd immediately think is the next hot, you know, lifestyle shoe. But to me, it signals that the immediate use case of a shoe, whether it's running or trail running or working out or what have you, isn't necessarily germane to why the shoe might become popular. Just to use Adidas as an example, the Samba shoe that's been so popular over the past several years, that's originally an indoor soccer shoe from, I believe, the 70s. But I don't believe that many people are using it for the intended purpose.
9: And Drake, outside of just the brands themselves, I do want to talk about, you know, shoe design and how that's evolving. Because, you know, you mentioned that you think about the thick-soled and chunky style shoes. It's something that you've been looking at. For context here, I wear Hoka, so I like the, you know, inflated shoe look here. But you are starting to see some of those more low-profile, minimal drop shoes come back. And I wonder, you know, whether or not we're going to see that cycle. Because 10, 15 years ago, I mean, that was kind of the shoe that you wanted to own.
7: Yeah, and you know, there's a couple early signs that we've been paying attention to in our data. Salomon's actually one of them that seems to be benefiting. They have something called the RX Mary Jean, I believe, a very low profile version of one of their shoes. But I think Adidas is actually pretty well positioned here. Of course, they have a low profile version of the Samba. It's a Samba Mary Jane, but they've actually been working on low profile for a while. It's their, they literally call it low profile. It's the Taekwondo, Japan, and Tokyo, or a couple of those. But Adidas definitely is moving towards low profile. But Nike has as well. You may have seen about a month or two ago, they put out something called the Nike Moon Shoe. It's kind of a retro look from literally one of the original Nike shoes, but it is also very low profile. And so, you know, from that perspective, you can see kind of the early hints that the, you know, chunky shoe wave might not be here forever. I will say, at least within performance running, I'd be surprised if it went more low profile, but for lifestyle, I think definitely low profile is the leading edge here.
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6: Hello and welcome to Talk Sport and Business. This is Pranav Prasanna keeping you company this evening. And in the world of sport and in the world of football, the drama and the entertainment never comes to an end. Manchester City have made a signing, and this is for their manager role. Enzo Maresca will be signed as the manager of Manchester City, set to replace Pep Guardiola. Whilst there is the pressure of the legacy and the history that Pep Guardiola has left behind after 10 years in charge of trophies seen never before in Manchester City's legacy, well, Maresca has a big charge or a big task in hand. However, this move has been a little bit disruptive, with Enzo Maresca, former Chelsea manager himself, apologizing to the fans at Chelsea. The club, Manchester City, will have to pay a compensation amount to Manchester City, rather, will have to pay a compensation amount to Chelsea over here. And the reason being that Maresca left Chelsea midway through the season last year. And all this drama, what has happened here and why this has been unfolding in the last couple of days, despite Chelsea having their own new manager in Xabi Alonso? Well, Sky Sports has this report for us.
11: The new Manchester City manager has signed a 3-year contract, taking him right up until the summer of 2029 to succeed Pep Guardiola, someone, of course, that Enzo Maresca knows really well, worked with as an assistant. So Enzo Maresca signed a 3-year deal and coming back here to City for the third time. And he's a man who clearly has had his heart set on this move, on coming back to a club that he knows so well. In the last few minutes, he's actually put a statement out on his Instagram. Instagram, apologising to Chelsea for the way he left the club in the middle of last season. Really interesting to hear from Maresca here. This is what he said. He said, at the end of December 2025, I made the difficult decision to leave Chelsea. The decision was only mine, he says. My resignation from Chelsea opened a path for me to join Manchester City, which is a club I knew very well. I'm ecstatic that I've now joined Manchester City. I recognise that my departure from Chelsea in the middle of the season caused disruption for the club, and I apologise for that. It was neither my intention nor my wish. I was treated well by everyone at Chelsea. Together we achieved great success and memories that I will always treasure. I'm grateful to the club, the owners and the fans for giving me that opportunity. So Enzo Maresca there just lifting the lid a little bit on what was a fairly acrimonious departure at the time in the middle of the season. He's clearly saying he's apologising to the Chelsea side for that. But as you can understand, his heart has been set on this move to Manchester City once the possibility of that opportunity to replace Pep Guardiola became apparent. He obviously spoke publicly about those early conversations that he'd had with Manchester City. And of course, he's clearly looking forward to getting down to work, because what he sees in coming back to City is a club that has all the tools to allow him to be successful at the very top of the Premier League.
9: Why do you think City have decided months ago that Maresca is the right man to replace Pep Guardiola?
11: I think that's quite a simple question, in the sense that you think about the legacy that Pep Guardiola's had here, 10 years, a very distinct playing style. The club, in essence, was designed top to bottom for Pep Guardiola before his arrival, and then allowing him to be so successful in those 10 years. So when the opportunity has arisen for them to bring in a man who is as close to Pep as you can probably imagine in the Premier League, someone that's worked very closely with him, that knows the club so intimately. I mean, he was Pep's assistant for that treble-winning season, simply put, the best season in Manchester City history in 2023. Maresca was right by Pep's side. Obviously, he's learned so much from working with Pep Guardiola, and clearly he's a manager who's tactically astute in his own right. He won the Club World Cup with Chelsea, he won the UEFA Conference League with Chelsea, won the Championship with Leicester City as well. So he's proved he can now do it as a manager of a senior team. The club have got great affection for him, you can imagine. They wanted someone to try and make this transition as simple as possible. And in that sense, they've very much got their man, a man who's already described this opportunity as a dream situation for him.
9: Ben, it has been quite a busy week for City, hasn't it? Not only Maresca being confirmed, but they've agreed a deal for Elliot Anderson. What's the latest news on that transfer?
11: Yeah, I mean, Elliot Anderson has been one of England's standout players already in the World Cup, so you can understand why Manchester City have been very keen to try and get this deal done before we get into the latter stages, certainly before we get post-tournament. Well, it feels as though they're getting very close to getting it sorted now, because we understand that yesterday Elliot Anderson had his medical after England's Panama game, after they'd got that crucial victory and then returned to their training base. Elliot Anderson had that medical and completed it, passed it with no issues. So it feels as though certainly in the next days we'll get confirmation that deal is now going to be confirmed after they agreed that £160 million fee with Nottingham Forest to bring him to Manchester. The World Cup has obviously caused a logistical problem, but City like to get a marquee signing. I think the centre of midfield was always somewhere they really felt they had to strengthen this summer, especially when you consider that Bernardo Silva, who has been an incredible servant to the club, has left at the end of his contract. They needed another body. Elliot Anderson's proved his versatility both with Nottingham Forest and now with England this summer. He is regarded as an elite level midfielder, certainly in the centre of the park where City want to strengthen. So that deal getting very close. As I say, medical completed. We're just waiting for the formalities. But of course, that's all got to be done around England's game in the last 32.
9: And what about the rest of the summer? I just spoke to Gary Neville a little bit earlier this hour, and he suggests they probably do need another midfielder as well. Do you think Manchester City are going to be busy in the transfer market the next coming weeks and months?
11: Yeah, I think they will be busy. I think they've shown that. I mean, look, Hugo Viana, since he's come in as sporting director, has been forthright. He's been proactive, hasn't he, rather than reactive. We saw that in January, didn't we, when they went and bought Marc Guéhi and Antoine Semenyo. Now, these are two players for the long term. They're two players, I'm sure, that Enzo Maresca will be very excited about working with and about trying to formulate a team with. But you're right, and Gary's right, I think, in the sense that they would like some more recruits. At the start of the summer, we reported that they were interested in a right right back, for example, to challenge Mateus Nunes. I think they recognise that Nunes has really flourished in that right back role, but I think they feel as though another fullback would give them more options. Of course, they could still lose one of the central defenders. There's been some speculation about Josko Gvardiol. There's been some speculation about Ruben Diaz. Now, we expect Gvardiol, obviously, to stay now with that new contract being agreed. But Ruben Diaz is someone who has hinted that he might be open to a move. So that may offer, that may lead them into the transfer market. Central midfield, definitely an area that I think they'd like to strengthen even further if they can. Rodri spoken while away with Spain very publicly to Spanish reporters about his future, suggesting perhaps that at the end of the summer he'll make a decision on his future. It comes into the final year of his Manchester City contract. Now look, City want him to stay. There's no suggestion that Rodri and Elliot Anderson couldn't form a fantastic partnership in the centre of any midfield, but just that uncertainty about Rodri's position means that that might be something that leads them into the market. Nico

0: Gonzalez, another player who potentially could be on his way this summer, someone that was brought in ultimately to see whether he could play understudy and maybe replace Rodri, but hasn't really got up to the heights that City were probably hoping. But again, it would take a substantial offer for him to go as well. So there's still lots of potential moving parts, as there are for all clubs in this summer window. But to have Elliot Anderson almost over the line this week in the middle of a World Cup summer will be a huge boost to Enzo Maresca as he starts work at the City Football Academy as the new manager.
1: Okay, following the Maresca news, his former club Chelsea released the following statement. Chelsea FC appreciates the 2025-26 season was a hugely disappointing one for the club and its supporters. A major contributing factor was the disruption caused as a result of changes that the club was forced to make to the head coach position over the Christmas period. Due to recent developments, we consider that it is important to explain to our supporters what happened and why our former head coach left the club on the 1st of January 2026. In autumn last year, the club was informed by our former head coach there might be an opportunity for him to succeed Pep Guardiola at the end of the season. It became clear to us that it was his strong desire to succeed Guardiola and that he was fully committed to pursuing the opportunity, despite the fact he was under a long-term contract which he had no right to terminate. In December 2025, our head coach unexpectedly and abruptly resigned from his position. Obviously, we felt let down as we believed that his head and heart were focused on another club and another opportunity, despite having just arrived at Chelsea the year before. No club wants to change its head coach midway through a season. However, in light of his decision not to continue fulfilling his responsibilities through to the end of the season, the club was left with no choice but to protect our players, our supporters and the badge and accept his resignation. In the circumstances and given the mutual respect between clubs, a confidential settlement has been reached with Manchester City, which includes the payment of compensation. A confidential statement has also been reached with the former head coach, under which he will pay compensation. Carve Solico, Carve Maresca apologising to Chelsea, and the club themselves have had a fair amount to say on the matter too, haven't they?
2: Yeah, three really important points to make from Chelsea's perspective about what's been announced today. The first one is that I understand that Manchester City are paying Chelsea compensation of £17 million in order to appoint Enzo Maresca. Enzo Maresca himself is also paying compensation to Chelsea. That is an undisclosed amount. And also, Enzo Maresca has apologised in public to Chelsea. So I think all along, Chelsea have been looking at this as a case of it's an issue where we need to act to defend the interests of Chelsea Football Club, because we have a manager, Enzo Maresca, who's under contract until 2030. That includes the option Chelsea could have triggered in his contract. And there was no release clause in his contract at all. So he couldn't just walk out of the club. Nobody could just pay something to get him. He had contractual obligations to Chelsea. And if you go back a couple of months, right at the start of the year, I remember New Year's Day reporting that Enzo Maresca had resigned as Chelsea manager. We were very, very specific when we reported that he'd resigned. He hadn't been sacked, he'd resigned. He walked out of the club. Well, you can't do that if you have a contract. And I think Chelsea have had to be very, very quiet. They have not been able to say anything in public. At the time, you remember, in the autumn, there were stories swirling around that Enzo Maresca was unhappy at Chelsea. He didn't like the way the club was being run. He was unhappy that they didn't sign another centre-back to replace Levi Colwill when he was injured right at the start of the season. He was unhappy, apparently, with the medical team. There were lots of issues that were being discussed. But I think from Chelsea's point of view, the crucial point to make is that once Enzo Maresca was contacted about the possibility of taking over from Pep Guardiola, then his head was turned. Chelsea believe that from that point onwards, his head and his heart were at Manchester City, even though he had a contract at Chelsea. And when he said he was walking out, when he said he was resigning, they had no option but to accept that. What could they do? He wanted to walk out. Now, they did reluctantly give him permission to speak to Manchester City back in the autumn about potentially taking over from Pep Guardiola, but that was purely on the understanding that if it happened, it would be this summer, not mid-season, and it would only happen if Pep Guardiola did in fact decide to leave Manchester City, because it wasn't 100% certain that he was going to do that back in the autumn. I think Chelsea are delighted. I can't speak for Chelsea, but I would imagine that they are over the moon. They have had to keep very, very quiet for a very, very long time, but they seem to have done things exactly the right way. Their lawyers have obviously been involved. They've been in negotiations and discussions with Manchester City and their lawyers at the highest levels.
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4: BBC News with Charles Carroll. Ukraine's Air Force says that a serious shortage of interceptor missiles meant that none of the 23 ballistic missiles Russia launched at Kyiv last night was shot down. At least 14 people were killed in and near the capital. Ukraine has kept up its drone attacks on critical Russian energy facilities. Oil terminals near St. Petersburg were once again targeted. Attacks on Sevastopol in Russian-occupied Crimea caused a power blackout. At least 25 people have been killed and more than 100 injured in 2 days of prison riots in western Sri Lanka. They were sparked by a clash in Negombo prison. The Democratic Republic of Congo says more than 500 people have now died from Ebola. The health ministry says there are now more than 1,500 confirmed cases. The UN Children's Agency says at least 18 children have been killed in drone strikes and other attacks in Sudan's North Kordofan state since May. UNICEF's representative to Sudan says schools, hospitals and markets were hit daily. Firefighters are tackling wildfires in several European countries which have been sweltering in high temperatures. Spectators have been banned from the Tour de France because of fire-related risks. And at the Men's Football World Cup, England have become the latest team to reach the quarterfinals after beating the co-hosts Mexico in the last 16 in Mexico City. They'll now face Norway, who eliminated the five-time champions Brazil. BBC News.
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3: From being iconic to the appearances of the English royal family, the likes of Princess Diana, Prince William, and King Charles for that matter. You look at David Beckham, some of the biggest stars, even a certain god of cricket, Sachin Ramesh Tendulkar, and then the Virat Kohlis, and some famous pop names. Everyone will be in attendance when it comes to a centre court match at the Wimbledon. And there's one striking name, Roger Federer, who's won this title 8 times in the men's division. He'll be missed this year, but there's players like Jannik Sinner who are in prime position to go on and lift this title. Or will a certain Novak Djokovic rewrite the script all over again and possibly get his record number of Grand Slam titles? To continue this conversation on all things Wimbledon, as well as we look back at some of our favourite memories, I've got Fethi Benaisa, who's a journalist himself and a big tennis fan. Fethi, good evening, how are you?
4: Hi Pranav, I'm good, how are you?
3: Doing very well, thanks. Fethi, you've been a passionate tennis fan and you know you'd have your fond favourite memories of the Wimbledon as well. But before we get into that, 2026 feels a little different, doesn't it, when you don't have the likes of a Carlos Alcaraz, Serena Williams somehow coming back from retirement as a wild card and not going too far, Naomi Osaka being her flamboyant self with all her fashion looks and everything. But something feels a little different about this year, isn't it?
4: It does. I mean, as a tennis fan, and a lot of people I think can relate, we thought that we were sorted with Sinner and Alcaraz being so dominant and mm-hmm. having so many matches, and the rivalry between them is so gripping. So we thought, that's it, you know, we have the new Nadal Federer, or Nadal Djokovic for that matter. But something happened earlier this year, and the last few months have been just pretty strange, you know, what happened in the French Open with Alcaraz absent and Sinner also having a surprise exit. This Wimbledon kind of also feels different in the sense that Sinner is still trying to find his footing, and like the field still feels open. So honestly, like just hearing your introduction, I went through my mind that I don't really have someone as a favorite, really. Like it feels like another Roland Garros, basically. Mm-hmm. So we're gonna have to wait and see, unless Sinner really kind of finds his form that he's been on for you know, the many months, and winning 5 straight Masters. Mm-hmm. If it doesn't happen, then we're gonna have to see another battle between all the men, basically.
3: Oh, you're absolutely right about that. And part of the heritage or the legacy of lifting the Wimbledon trophy is a reminder of how this tournament started in itself. Now, I've got a unique story about this, and you know, it takes a little bit of research, digging around and speaking to people, finding out what reality behind it is. But before we go further, were you ever curious, or did it ever come across your mind that was Wimbledon always a big tennis tournament or not?
4: It did. I mean, it's for me, I know Wimbledon as being the kind of the origin of tennis, really. Mm-hmm. Tennis started as lawn tennis, played on the grass of rather higher classes of society. And it's always been called the lawn tennis after the All England Club where Wimbledon takes place. So in my imagination, Wimbledon is kind of the origin of tennis. But whether it's always been big, I guess that's relative to the era where it started, you know, the distinction between Grand Slams and smaller tournaments. But you tell me if you've looked into that.
3: Right. So I was doing a bit of digging, and it turns out that the Wimbledon tournament itself happens to have a history or a connection of how it was an accidental fundraiser. One of the most famous tennis tournaments, it wasn't originally meant to be a tennis event. It was the All England Croquet Club that needed to repair a heavy grass roller. And in order to keep the lawns flat, they needed to raise some money. And they organized a lawn tennis tournament, and the entry fees for that was 11 shillings back at that time. I can't imagine what people can actually buy with 11 shillings in this day and age. But back then, the 11 shilling entry fee, it not just helped fix the roller, it also gotten people watching lawn tennis for that matter at a competitive level, and thus begins the actual story as to how we know Wimbledon the way it is.
4: Wow, that's a brilliant piece of information. I've read a lot about tennis, but I've never went that far, I guess, back to see the origin of the tournament. Wow, it's amazing. It's amazing to look back and see like a tournament of that weight has started with a fundraiser. It's amazing, and I guess that's why the club is called originally Crockett. Mm-hmm. Lawn Tennis Club, right? Is that how it was used?
3: The All England Lawn Tennis Club. Yeah,
4: yeah,
3: absolutely right. And another striking story for me, something that really got me interested about this, and not a lot of tournaments or not a lot of sport across the world has something as unique as this, but Wimbledon, it had a competitor from the royal family. Now, we know that the Wimbledon has a royal box. You see the likes of, you know, Prince William. We had seen, you know, Princess Diana herself in some of her best outfits. That's a given. We've seen those videos, clips, all of that. But, you know, this royal box, it wasn't just the kings and princes that used to watch the matches. In 1926, Prince George, and he would then go on to become the future King George VI. He wasn't just watching the games, he actually stepped onto the grass as a competitor in the men's doubles tournament in 1926. So this tournament has a distinction in the fact that a royal family member actually participated in the tournament itself.
4: Absolutely, it does have that grandeur about it, you know. And you feel it, actually. I remember now being at Wimbledon for the first time in my life. It was mm-hmm. back in 2021, and I tried to queue for the to get ground tickets, because it's like one of the hardest Grand Slams, the hardest Grand Slam
3: right.
4: to get into in terms of tickets, because they run this ballot, and if you're lucky, you get a chance to buy a ticket.
3: Wow.
4: If you're not, then you have to go through a queue. Some people camp overnight.
3: Mm-hmm.
4: I didn't. I was like, I'm not going to sleep.
3: Yeah, I've seen those pictures. What is the concept behind that? Those little, you know, it's like an S queue. It's almost like a snake queue. These queues go on for miles.
4: Insane. I'll tell you, like the first time I tried, I queued for 5 hours.
3: Wow.
4: And at the end, they said, no more tickets. Sorry, you got to try again tomorrow. It's insane. Like the trick is to, if you're not camping overnight, you gotta go at least, I don't know, 5 a.m., 6 a.m.
3: Wow.
4: If you go later, especially in the first week, if you go later than 10 a.m., 11 a.m., it might be too late to get in. Because the first week, you have a lot of action going on in the ground. Mm-hmm. So a lot of people will prefer to pay that low price for the
3: right.
4: ground pass, because they know they will get to see high level tennis even on the smaller courts. So mm-hmm. it's a fun experience, but sometimes it can end in disappointment.
3: Well, 2021 was your first time that you went down to Wimbledon. Talk us through that journey. How was your experience then? Were you there as a journalist, or were you just a fan and you were trying to enjoy yeah. and soak in the atmosphere?
4: Yes, I was there purely as a fan. First time I tried, I wasn't lucky, but then I went back the next day, and mm-hmm. thankfully I got the ground pass. And I remember seeing, just walking by, on the ground you have very small courts.
3: Mm-hmm.
4: So you're just like basically walking and seeing like who's on each of the smaller courts. And I remember seeing Monfils playing like literally a few meters away.
3: Very cool.
4: The seats are very close. And then Marin Cilic, and you know, these big names But because 2021, they weren't necessarily like top 10 and top players. They weren't given the big courts. Hmm. But still, like, you see all these names that you've been seeing on TV. So I was starstruck most of the time. like, it was amazing just seeing that tennis up close in Wimbledon, like the oldest Grand Slam, and all the tradition that goes around it was really amazing. And then I went back again 2023. That time was on journalist duty, so mm-hmm. I was covering Uns Jabir reaching the semi-final, I remember, and that was quite a big deal in the Arab world. And I was working for an Arab publication, mm-hmm. so I remember also covering Wimbledon as well. It was a different experience because you're not focusing on the tennis, but still as fun, really.
3: Right. Yeah, 2023, like you mentioned, Ons Jabeur, she actually went to the finals and she had a really good season. Unfortunately, it was Markéta Vondrousova who lifted the title then in the women's division. In fact, Ons Jabeur had an incredible journey, if you ask me. She beat Irina Sabalenka in the semifinals. She beat Rybakina in the quarterfinals. And then before that, she had beaten, if I'm not mistaken, let me quickly... Yeah, Petra Kvitova. In the round of 16. So this is a phenomenal run. 2023 was probably the peak year for Ons Jabeur in the men's division.
4: And that was her second final.
3: Wow.
4: She had an amazing experience in Wimbledon. And I think it's the tournament that kind of propelled her into tennis stardom, really. Because when you do well in Wimbledon, that's when you really get noticed. And she's done more than well. Like, she was so close to winning that title. Eventually, it didn't happen. But, you know, for all that she carries, being the first Arab African to reach that level of tennis is just amazing. There was so much support for her. And I think at the same time, that put a lot of pressure on her. But that doesn't take away from what she's done, even tennis-wise, like just watching her. Her style is different, and on grass, I think there's just a love relationship because of the touches she has, and mm-hmm. grass loves that. So I think that's what made the difference for her.
3: Oh, no doubt about that. And I don't think she's done. She has a lot more tennis to give, and especially after having given birth to her son as well, which is quite incredible, if you ask me, as a mom to come back and compete at the highest level. And Ons Jabeur, of all people, is very much capable of that. So once she
4: and
3: goes...
4: she's already started training. Remember, we were at the... World Sports Summit
3: Correct.
4: In Dubai. She
3: Correct.
4: She was speaking with Paula Badosa, and mm-hmm. we met her in the coulisses, and she was still pregnant. And
3: back
4: to see
3: then.
4: Her now, she has given birth, and like maybe a month or 2 months later, she's already in the gym.
3: Correct.
4: She's definitely adamant to come back. And we asked her that, remember?
3: We did. I remember that conversation. And she just said, nope, after I give birth, straight back to the court, straight back to, you know, working and getting myself fit. And we talk about some incredible moments in Wimbledon. Fethi, do you have any favorite memories of your own? It could be anything to do with like a player winning a trophy. It could even be something as simple as someone's fashion sense that you noticed.
4: Yes, of course. I, you know, from my talking as a tennis fan, from the time I started actually watching and following tennis, I actually, Wimbledon wasn't my favorite in the sense that I was a Rafa Nadal fan. And I'll explain.
3: Oh, as a Rafa Nadal fan, never mind. There's the explanation.
4: All Rafa Nadal fans will know what I'm talking about. He won it twice. Amazing, of course. Mm-hmm. The two times, especially the first one, 2008, is considered one of the best matches in tennis history, where he beat Federer to win the title. And that's obviously an amazing memory. But remembering, I started following tennis really, really closely in 2010. I was still a teenager, but that's kind of my memory takes me back. Mm-hmm. And 2011 is when the downfall of Rafa Nadal in Wimbledon started. He lost that final to Djokovic.
3: Right.
4: It was one of like several finals that he lost to him that year. But then the worst is that the next few years, he kept crashing out in the first, second, third round. And it was so painful every single time. to the point that Wimbledon became like this almost like haunting curse for every Rafa Nadal fan.
3: He kept winning the French Open. He kept dominating on the clay court, and then the moment he would come to the grass surface, it almost felt like
4: it was different. And
3: it's a different world.
4: Back then we didn't have that perspective, and it was like for the French Open, it was almost like a given. You know, he has to win it.
3: Yeah,
4: wins it. That's kind of like you don't give it a second thought. But you always wanted we wanted him to do well at Wimbledon because that's kind of the most challenging for him.
3: Mm-hmm.
4: And we didn't have the perspective because later, recently, I think in the Served podcast with Andy Roddick,
3: right,
4: he came and talked about those years where he kept crashing out of Wimbledon. And he explained it, and he is a very smart analyzer of tennis. Like even he knows how to take a distance and analyze where he came short. And he said it was because of this knee injury that basically it made it almost impossible for him to perform well on grass,
3: right,
4: where you have to like be very low because the ball is very low and you have to react super fast. And those years he was struggling with a knee injury, and he explains that actually people don't see him as a good grass player, but he's actually one of the best in history because he reached five consecutive Wimbledon finals before he started having those troubles, including two times where he won the title. So people don't think of him as a good grass player because he won so much on clay, but he's actually pretty good. That he was explaining how it was the injury that actually prevented him from doing well those years. And the proof is that in 2017, he started going back to his form, and he started again reaching like semifinals. He was very close to reaching the final one time. So it's like just taking that distance and explaining that actually it wasn't that bad, guys. Like it was because of the injury. And he's always enjoyed grass, and he's always said that it was one of the fun surfaces for him. Although for a lot of people who follow tennis, don't think of him as
3: no, bad. Absolutely. Look, Rafa Nadal, as much as he relies on his power game, the balls at Wimbledon tournament is slightly spongier, a lot softer, and they tend to like have a dipping effect, or you can get a bit more movement around the ball as well. So for Rafa Nadal, you know, one can expect where he's more dominant and what surface. But for him to have that own analysis of his, given that, you know, like you mentioned, that wonderful stat that you just presented, it's the expectations on Rafa to go on and lift a trophy. It was that period where Andy Murray won a couple of trophies in between. You had the likes of Novak Djokovic making a return. You know, there's a Novak Djokovic of the first version of him, a second, and then a third version of him. I'll elaborate on the third version a bit later. And then you saw Roger Federer. He was doing a journey of his own. You know, he won just before, I think, the Olympics it was, and then he also won an eighth title. So in between all of this, one can, you know, have a bit of sympathy for Rafa Nadal for not lifting as many Wimbledon titles as one would expect.
4: Yeah, of course. And now that you're mentioning all the other times that the other big three / big four lifted the trophy, was obviously one of the key moments in how their rivalry shaped up. And Wimbledon has always been kind of a ground for like showing that extra affinity and talent. And and Andy Murray, as you said, like being the first British player to win the male player to win the tournament in the Open era. That's
3: right,
4: a huge achievement. And I remember it being such a turning point for his career, you know, from being like under shadows of Nadal, Federer, Djokovic, to, you know, becoming a champion of his own merit. So
3: no, you're absolutely right.
4: Big moment.
3: You're absolutely right, because Andy Murray, if

0: such a turning point for his career, you know, from being like on the shadows of Nadal, Federer, Djokovic, to, you know, becoming a champion of his own merit. So
1: no, you're absolutely right.
0: Big moment.
1: You're absolutely right, because Andy Murray, if you remember, just a couple of months back, if I'm not mistaken, it was the London 2012 Olympics in Centre Court. Over here, he'd gone on to lift the gold medal against Roger Federer, if I'm not mistaken.
0: And it was right after he lost to him in the Wimbledon
1: in
0: final.
1: In the 2012 Wimbledon finals, you're right. You're absolutely spot on. So he goes on to lift the gold medal, and he adds absolute pure gold in the Wimbledon trophy in 2013. So he first became the British male, like you said, in 77 years. That's an incredible milestone. Another win that I absolutely love. Now, this has got nothing to do with some biggest tennis names. This is somewhat of a underdog, and we love underdog stories, right? If you think back to Novak Djokovic's former coach, Goran Ivanišević, right? Yes. 2001, he entered the tournament as a wild card because of an injury to another player. And throughout this tournament, there was rain, there was heavy pressure. And having said all of that, for him to come in and take that trophy away from some of the biggest, you know, names, I think that is a great story there as well.
0: Oh yeah, it was amazing. I mean, he is one of the big servers. So I think back then it was the surface at Wimbledon was still the same as it used to be before they kind of like slowed it down a little bit. This is also information that I'm not sure a lot of people know, that mm-hmm. even Wimbledon changed the surface a little bit, the composition of the grass, mm-hmm. to make the game a little bit slower so people can enjoy the rallies more.
1: Right.
0: But I think that the time when Goran won the tournament, it was still lightning speed. And with his height and serve, he was just unstoppable. And definitely it's one of the fairy tale stories in the tournament.
1: You know what? I agree with you over there. You go back to some of these old footages of the matches, you'll see how much more ground is visible compared to the grass, right? The unevenness of the surface. You know, some people want to suggest that, oh, it's because if we have better technology, the frame rate is a lot better, that's why we see the ball, you know, a bit slower than what it was. No, for any of the fans who would have been inside the stadium, know that the striking game and the speed was a lot quicker back in the days. You know, even if I had to take it as back as 2008, for example, prior to that, I think post that, 2007 2008, that's when Wimbledon thought, you know what, let's slightly take the pace of the game a bit slower, so that, you know, like you mentioned, the rallies and, you know, a little bit of the smarter plays, some of the, you know, the creative shots come through as well.
0: Yeah, and even earlier than that, to be honest, I feel like it gave the sport that extra watchability, in a sense that you're seeing these battles, and we've seen in the years between 2006, 2007, 2008, it was all Rafa, Roger in the final, and long points, long rallies, really high level tennis. And this little bit slower court, Wimbledon is still faster than the other Grand Slams, but still it gave it that enjoy, like extra enjoyment, you know, when you're watching these rallies, and you have to work that little bit harder to get the point, you know.
1: I absolutely agree on that note, Fethi. I might have to slightly change the conversation from tennis, and this is something that I've always been curious to get to know from people. Wimbledon, yes, the, let's say, the uniform for that matter is all white. The dress code is all white for the players. But there have been some legendary names that get innovative with their outfits. Now, are you a man for fashion? Do you take interest in all these outfits and what the players wear, whether it's on court or maybe just post that? Is that of interest to you? Because my next question definitely would be, who has been the best dressed?
0: Honestly, I definitely do. I like seeing how different players kind of express themselves, mm-hmm. the collaborations with the brands and what they do every time. I definitely like seeing that. For me, I think as someone also who plays tennis, I'm always looking at what the player is actually wearing when they are mm-hmm. playing. So, like, I like

0: for example, going back and seeing, getting inspiration from some of the outfits that some of my favorite players wore when they were playing. Like,
1: go on.
0: But now you have a lot more kind of fashion element to it before the game. So you mm-hmm. saw Naomi Osaka is now the new poster child for this fashion / tennis collaboration.
1: That's correct.
0: And every time she basically wows everyone. This time she came with in her opening match at Wimbledon with this kimono like outfit that she entered the court with, and then obviously
1: that is right.
0: She took it out to reveal the actual outfit that she's playing with. And then we saw a few players actually kind of copy Roger Federer with the blazer. Novak Djokovic. We saw Taylor Fritz also mm-hmm. wearing, I think, Boss. He's with Boss, and Novak Djokovic with Lacoste.
1: Yeah.
0: Kind of a different version, but really the OG is Roger Federer. He's the first one who did
1: it. I am so glad you mentioned that. I'm so glad you mentioned Roger Federer, because I was a kid when I was watching him, you know, at his peak. I remember the year was 2008, and this man rocks up in a cardigan. 2008 Wimbledon, Roger Federer wore a cardigan featuring a finely stitched gold RF logo. And when you think of Roger Federer, the logo RF is so synonymous. Finally, he himself mentioned that the idea of the whole outfit was inspired by some of the previous tennis champions like René Lacoste and Fred Perry, who themselves have their own brands. And that is absolutely incredible.
0: Yeah, no one comes near Roger. We should give it to the players who are trying, but honestly, Roger Federer is just the icon when it comes to tennis fashion. And the cardigan, I think, is my favorite. It's just so traditional, so tennis heritage.
1: I agree.
0: That I think it's still top one.
1: I think there are a few players that can actually bring that back and actually nail the look. But I do have a fashion moment which I absolutely hate, and because this is completely against a Wimbledon tradition. Do you want to hear that?
0: Yeah, please.
1: So in 2023, Yannick Sinner, and this is when he was made the ambassador of Gucci, if I'm not mistaken. So this man walks into the court with a Gucci duffel bag, and this was, you know, the branding of Gucci. One can imagine how it is. It looked absolutely abominable, abysmal. It was a golden beige bag that he was, and they could have
0: done a custom white one. I mean,
1: exactly. There you go.
0: It's,
1: I mean,
0: Wimbledon.
1: You talk about branding, you talk about marketing yourself, and Gucci being that little Italian sort of to an Italian player like Yannick Sinner, who's rising above the ranks. He's your next big superstar, right? So you give him just a straightforward looking bag, and Sinner is in his like little white tight shorts and a, you know, athleisure jacket and a white cap on. It just looked silly.
0: Yeah, I think, yeah, some brands do it better than others when it comes to tennis. Surprisingly, like brands that are not even associated with luxury. I saw how Wilson this year, they did this custom outfit for one of their athletes, Marta Kostyuk. She's a Ukrainian tennis player. And it the way it's designed, it really looks like it belongs in Wimbledon. And Wilson is a racket brand originally, but
1: I agree.
0: But because they understand tennis and they understand the heritage and the history of Wimbledon, it was just spot on that outfit they made for Marta Kostyuk.
1: Absolutely.
0: And what you're explaining, that Gucci thinking that they are this luxury house and they can just shove anything that doesn't kind of fit with, as you said, what Sinner was wearing, like pretty boring sports outfit, and just kind of straight out Gucci bag without that extra element. It just looks bad on the brand. It's like they haven't given it
1: I agree
0: thought for their best athlete, basically.
1: Oh, I'll tell you what, TikTok certainly, you know, blew up for all the wrong reasons, especially the tennis and the fashion fans. They united as one to say that, nope, this is not something that should have been done. And I guess that's where we're going to have to leave our little fashion chatter, as Wimbledon continues to be that little amalgamation of legacy, fashion, culture, sport, and at the same time some of the biggest names being at the center of it all. Fethi, you've been very generous with your time. Thank you so much for joining me on the show. Before I let you go, I'm gonna have to ask your prediction for the winners, both in the men's and the women's division.
0: All right, I'll be quick. I'll go Sinner for the men.
1: Jannik Sinner for the men.
0: And Sabalenka for the women.
1: And Sabalenka?
0: I think she wants it really bad, and she will do everything to get it this time. Let's see. But this is like just my quick prediction.
1: But as we know, Wimbledon always has a surprise up our sleeves. It almost seems like Iga Swiatek is coming back in her own way. And she's, well, she had a hard first round anyways. But I think she's showing a lot of heart and a lot of fight as well for this year.
0: I mean, let's see. It's honestly, it's a wild call, but everything is possible, especially in Wimbledon on grass. It's so fast, and you know, things can get away from the best players.
1: It'll be full of surprises, and I'm sure the fans will get to enjoy some good tennis. Fethi, thank you so much for your time once again.
0: Thank you. Pleasure to talk to you always.
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4: BBC News with Charles Carroll. Ukraine's Air Force says that a serious shortage of interceptor missiles meant that none of the 23 ballistic missiles Russia launched at Kiev last night was shot down. At least 14 people were killed in and near the capital. Ukraine has kept up its drone attacks on critical Russian energy facilities. Oil terminals near St. Petersburg were once again targeted. Attacks on Sevastopol in Russian-occupied Crimea caused a power blackout. At least 25 people have been killed and more than 100 injured in 2 days of prison riots in western Sri Lanka. They were sparked by a clash in Negombo prison. The Democratic Republic of Congo says more than 500 people have now died from Ebola. The health ministry says there are now more than 1,500 confirmed cases. The UN Children's Agency says at least 18 children have been killed in drone strikes and other attacks in Sudan's North Kordofan state since May. UNICEF's representative to Sudan says schools, hospitals and markets were hit daily. Firefighters are tackling wildfires in several European countries which have been sweltering in high temperatures. Spectators have been banned from the Tour de France because of fire-related risks. And at the Men's Football World Cup, England have become the latest team to reach the quarterfinals after beating the co-hosts Mexico in the last 16 in Mexico City. They'll now face Norway, who eliminated the five-time champions Brazil. BBC News.
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1: Neymar, the man touted to take over the throne after Messi and Ronaldo, remains the prince that was never crowned as a king. Could he have gone on to be a Ballon d'Or winner? Well, certainly we'll never know for sure. But for Brazil, certainly journey ends in this edition of the FIFA World Cup 2026 as they crashed out to a surprise defeat to a Norway. Much credit to them, played absolute mature football. They were compact with their defensive lines, their passes, their touches, extremely well constructed. Patience was the name of the game, and when it mattered most, Erling Haaland, this Viking warrior, the man who stood tall, scored 2 goals to take his team through, and you could see the emotions towards the end of it all. It means so much to them, and they waited so long. Joining me in this conversation as we break this game down, Ahmed Khwaja, good afternoon.
5: Afternoon, Pranav. Glad to be with you.
1: Ahmed, You could see the emotions on the faces of the Norwegian fans, players alike. They've waited years and years for this moment, and finally, when it's come, they deserve it, and they've taken it with both hands. What do you make of the game that happened?
5: Well, it was truly a stunning display from the Norwegians, especially the goalkeeper, Orion Nyland, who played out of his mind, first saving a penalty and then countless reflex reaction saves, world-class saves that kept the Brazilians at bay. They didn't play particularly well, Brazil. They've been a bit shaky and a bit, you know, uninspiring right throughout the World Cup. And unfortunately, the moment went against them. Erling Haaland, clinical. First, that header when he beat Gabriel in the air, as we've seen many times in the Premier League, buried that one. And that rifle shot, that daisy cutter from outside the box into the bottom corner, Alisson Becker had absolutely no chance. And in the end, Brazil huffed and puffed, but they did not have a way to break through. Vinicius tried his best, but didn't get a lot of support, to be very honest. And in the end, Carlo Ancelotti, this experiment of using a non-Brazilian coach has not worked for the Seleção, and it's another World Cup heartbreak.
1: Well, it's a successful Carlo Ancelotti with Real Madrid, who stepped aside from the club, and probably an era where his old school tactics wasn't quite fitting the Real Madrid style. He then decided, right, the Brazil's coaching spot is vacant. I'm going to take over and I'm going to bring some glory to Brazil. And that's the story in itself. We'll come to that in just a bit. But for Norway and Erling Haaland, who called this victory the biggest win in the history of Norwegian football, mind you, this team is making its appearance once again right after 1998. 1998 was the first time Norway made their appearance at a FIFA World Cup. After that, they've come back here. They'd never won a World Cup's knockout game before. This is the first time they've done it. And then this year, rather, is the first time they've done it. And then to go on and do it in a round of 16 victory against Brazil, this speaks enormous amount. Mind you, the start of the game, it was the Norwegians who set the tone. There was a goal scored by them which was ruled offside, and then a penalty miss by Bruno Guimarães. Now, interestingly, post-match conference, Carlo Ancelotti doesn't even mention Vinicius Jr. in the first five list of penalty takers. Did you find that odd? Did you find that surprising?
5: I find that really odd that Vinicius, the man who's been carrying you right throughout the World Cup, is being ignored in such a manner. But Bruno Guimarães, he'd been having a wonderful tournament as well, and quite a few assists to his name already. But that stutter step, once again, whenever you see that in a penalty kick, you're like, oh dear, something is going to go wrong, because then you completely lose momentum in your run-up and you have to generate the pace from a sort of standing position. And that always gives that extra millisecond to the goalkeeper. If he guesses it right, you might not have quite the pace on the ball. And that is exactly what happened with Nyland. He hit it too centrally as well, Bruno Guimarães. It was a very poor penalty kick. And that's why I'm not a fan of having midfielders taking these penalty kicks. You need to have somebody like Harry Kane who steps up and just smashes it into the back of the net with conviction and class. And we saw that last night, of course, for England. And of course, Jimenez did the same for Mexico as well.
1: Yeah, absolutely agree with you over there. A couple of, you know, decisions for Norway and Brazil in that match for the coaches and the tactics that needed to be taken. Norway, of course, they maintained their composure, and it was quite surprising. I wouldn't have expected, even well up till the 60, 70th minute, for, you know, the Norwegians to hold that, you know, momentum, that little bit of patience in those build-up plays, or whether it's the quick passes. They seemed on top of it. They seemed more like a Brazilian team than the likes of, you know, what we saw from the Carlo Ancelotti guys.
5: Absolutely. And Martin Odegaard finally decided to show up at the World Cup.
1: Oh, certainly.
5: He'd been quiet in the group stage, hadn't done much, but today he really turned it on. Of course, it was only a two-man midfield for Brazil, only had Casemiro and Guimarães. Usually Paqueta would be the third man slotted in there. So he had a bit of space to work with Martinelli playing the number 10 role, which didn't work. Cunha leading the line did not work.
1: Yeah, I'm a little surprised that Matheus Cunha wasn't an option to take the penalty either.
5: Yeah, there you go. They just, you know, I guess they backed Bruno Guimarães. And in the end, you know, you can, hindsight is 2020, but certainly, yeah, I would have backed Vinny or Cunha for that moment, for sure.
1: Yeah, and I mean, they had an early scare, like I was talking about. Patrick Berg's strike obviously disallowed for that offside. Now, hindsight's a brilliant thing, but had that game earlier on produced early goals at that 1-1, we could have been in for an absolute goal fest.
5: Well, absolutely. That game would have then really opened up. But unfortunately, it was a bit of a stalemate, bit of a bore game until that one moment of inspiration where you cannot give Erling Haaland that much space, man. You know he's going to punish you. And he got that extra step on Gabriel. And of course, that was it. And after that, Brazil, even then when they were chasing the game, they just did not have enough ideas. They were just spamming crosses into the box. And the Norwegian backline, they're big lads. It's not going to be easy to get one over them.
1: Look, Vinicius, I mean, in the moment of substitution of Endrick coming on, literally, say what, 20, 30 seconds after that, Vinicius had, you know, the best through balls that... It could have been the assist of the tournament, if you ask me. He got brilliant vision. He got the ball passed. I think Endrick, it's just a case of, you know, fresh legs, hadn't been on the pitch for long. You know, had it probably an assist or a through ball like that, had it come, say, 3 or 5 minutes later, I think Endrick certainly would have had a chance. But, you know, a poor two touches and then certainly a toe poke that went absolutely wrong for Endrick.
5: Yeah, he was trying a very difficult goal, basically trying to chip the keeper off his left foot. If he had maybe tried to round him and around him and gone with his right foot, that would have probably worked. But, you know, in the moment, it's very difficult to say. Everything was happening so quickly. And like you mentioned, he had just stepped onto the pitch, so maybe that sharpness wasn't there.
1: Yeah, I have a question. I mean, you can correct me if I'm wrong, but, you know, an observation that I have is a lot of attackers these days, whether they're, you know, your creative midfielders or your strikers, your wingers, they want to take a shot when and wherever they can, but when you have a chance to go around the keeper or be a little slick, they don't opt for it anymore. You look back at, let's take Brazil as a team, for example. Look at what, you know, the OG Ronaldo was able to produce, right? He would walk around a goalkeeper if he could with his eyes closed, and he'd still be able to produce a goal. That was the finesse. That was the perfection that they had.
5: I think it's just the techniques that have really enhanced for the goalkeepers. Plus, they're big lads. I mean, Haaland is a big guy, must be 6'3", 6'4", plus he has that reach. So perhaps Endrick was not confident of skipping past him and looking for the chip when he's in that horizontal position. But like you mentioned, back in the days, with a couple of stepovers and then R9 would disappear past the keeper and slot it in, those kind of goals have certainly gone out of fashion in recent football, that is for sure. I completely agree. I have those clear memories of him doing that time and again when he was playing for Barca, Inter, and of course for Brazil.
1: The important question, Ahmed, now we're in 2026. We've seen some incredible talents come through the ranks in the Brazilian team. There was a lot of questions asked by Ancelotti talking about how some of their best midfielders, in fact, was left outside the squad. And, you know, again, hindsight being a brilliant thing, you can always go back and debate that. And probably Ancelotti got a few of the selections wrong. Neymar, obviously, a token name that was taken on board, given that it would have been his last tournament. But the more important question here, is Joga Bonita done? Are we ever going to see Joga Bonita back? Is Joga Bonita finished?
5: Honestly, if you look at the state of the usual powerhouses like Italy, who haven't been to a World Cup for 12 years, Brazil have been passengers in World Cups, even Germany getting knocked out quite easily by Paraguay. I mean, they're not in a good state at all. Germany still have decent talent coming through, but Italy are really struggling to find that next superstar. We're expecting maybe Chiesa to be the guy, but injuries have ruined his career. But to be quite honest, he wasn't that special as compared to other wing forwards in the world in the first place. And if we talk about Brazil, I mean, who is there? João Pedro, who is an okay sort of striker, just more of a poacher for Chelsea. Igor Thiago, who plays for Brentford. You've got Ryan, who plays for, I'm not sure, Brentford again, or Fulham, one of these clubs. And you've got Matias Cunha, who was just a passenger in the Premier League till recent times. Igor Thiago, you know, just emerging on the scene. Where is the talent? I honestly don't see that elite player apart from Vinicius. Rafinha, of course, he's been outstanding for Brazil, but for Barcelona, but of course got injured in this World Cup. That was a big blow. But apart from Vinicius, I don't see that dude who is like in that Ballon d'Or type of category, to be very frank, or the Brazilians?
1: Well, no, certainly not. And you've got Gabriel Martinelli, who's, you know, an out-and-out finisher. And had
5: Martinelli is a good player, but he's not like a, you know, like a
1: He's a striker. He's a finisher at the end of it.
5: He's fine.
1: He'll do the job for you.
5: That's the problem. There used to be a time when Ronaldinho, Rivaldo, Romario and R9 used to be in the same squad. And look, compare them with these guys and they're looking like passengers.
1: You know, I completely agree with you. I mean, you look at the Kakas, you had the Ronaldinhos in that sense. My biggest issue with this Brazilian squad is you have the likes of Fabinho, Danilo, Ederson, Casemiro. You're taking these guys to the World Cup and you're expecting to win.

0: in a midfielder where the tournament has been dominated by creative midfielders. You know, the Messi, the Mbappe, Haaland, they're an exception. They're goal scorers, but they have had the services. Mbappe, of all people, has had brilliant service, whether it's Dembele, whether it's Olise, whether it's Desiré Doué. These, you know, players deserve that. But majority of the tournament, you look at Morocco, what they've been able to produce, right? You look at England, for example. The main players are coming through the likes of Jude Bellingham, Harry Kane, yes, again, an exception. But when you've had a tournament which has been dominated, I also think we're in an era of football where the creative midfielders are having more of a say. You don't have the Ronaldos and the Messis anymore. So more than the strikers, you need to rely more on the creativity. And this Brazil squad is severely lacking.
1: Yeah, especially because the default setups for most of the team is either a 4-2-3-1 or a 4-3-3. So they're mirroring their formations all over the pitch. Where do you find that X factor? Where do you find that difference? It's that number 8, that number 10, that player who has that extra spark, like Olise, like you mentioned, like it's been maybe Brahim Diaz, who's got 4 assists for Morocco. That extra dude, that special dude in the middle of the park who can make the difference. And Brazil simply don't have that. Lucas Paquetá, I mean, he plays for West Ham, man. And he, of course, he had threw a fit and got thrown out of the club. But there, you know, they just got relegated in the Premier League. So your premier attacking central midfielder playing for West Ham, that just tells you the state of Brazil in this World Cup.
0: Well, even in 2014, when Brazil had that hammering against Germany, that was a squad once again, which I was not entirely pleased with. But that was a Neymar carry job, if you ask me.
1: That was exactly. At least they had Neymar in his prime, who had some juice. Plus they had Marcelo, David Luiz, they had Thiago Silva, and several other players, good players. But at least they had Neymar, who was there as the inspiration. This squad, apart from Vinny, had no inspiration whatsoever.
0: Yeah, I mean, go back in that time. You've had the likes of Paulinho, Luiz Gustavo, Hulk, Oscar, Fred. Oh my
1: Oscar
0: word.
1: Oscar was such a great player, man. He threw away his career. He could have been something special as well.
0: Yeah, where did he go to? Come on, tell
1: he
0: us, Emma.
1: He disappeared to China, I remember, after Chelsea, if I'm not wrong.
0: Jeez.
1: When there was a Chinese Super League thing was
0: Wait,
1: going on.
0: Are you talking about Oscar in. Or are you talking about Fred?
1: No, Oscar, who used to play
0: right,
1: for Chelsea.
0: Oh, right, there you go.
1: Remember?
0: Now, I was talking about Fred as well, who could have had a good career, but
1: he
0: Oscar,
1: was
0: yes.
1: Okay. He wasn't bad. He was okay. He was functional at least.
0: I agree. And he did go to China, Oscar. And so China was the initial,
1: Saudi League. Yeah.
0: There you go. They were willing to, give blank checks to players.
1: Exactly.
0: That is the crazy part. He went to Shanghai Port. He's had 179 appearances for them. That is the most appearances he's got in a club career. He has 131 in Chelsea. But anyways, that's 2014, the kind of players that they were able to produce. On the other hand, obviously, the English fans, they continue to sing that football's coming home. They've had their biggest victory on a foreign soil. Of course, 1966 was when they won the World Cup. You know, some of their biggest wins does include beating Argentina and Japan in 2002. Croatia 4-2, that was their victory in 2004. Netherlands 2-1 in Euro 2024. But this one, 3-2. In Mexico against the odds, let's put it that way. Everybody wanted to talk about altitude levels. Everybody wanted to talk about how the Mexican fans are going to be, the X factor. They were trying to, burst firecrackers outside the hotel room and whatnot. And it just took, within 2 minutes, back-to-back goals from Jude Bellingham. I think this is one of the matches of the tournament. Complete end-to-end football. The referees did a really good job initially, and then came a couple of VAR calls, which I thought really, are questionable.
1: Well, the thing is, if you follow the rule of the letter of the law, it was a foul even from Kane on the Mexican player because he kicked him first before the ball, so had to be given. But yeah, pulsating match, incredible atmosphere. Jude Bellingham stepping up big time for England. What a great performance. The much maligned Jude Bellingham. Of course, he gets a lot of, criticism in the press for, of course, he's not based in the Premier League. So there's always that kind of attitude with these kind of overseas-based England players. But But the way he stepped up at the Azteca and in this World Cup alongside Harry Kane, Anthony Gordon, once again, much maligned figure, not expected a lot from him, but he's been delivering those assists and those key moments alongside the big man, Harry Kane, King Kane, stepping up in the clutch with that penalty. Unbelievable match it was, but I think Thomas Tuchel deserves a lot of credit as well for the way he responded with England being 10 men down. He made those right substitutions, getting on Jed Spence and Dan Byrne, and that made a lot of difference as the Mexicans were spamming in the crosses into the box. But of course, England had the physicality, and that height difference, I felt, really made a massive in getting England the victory in those last 10 minutes.
0: Yeah, I'll tell you, my first moment of tension as I was watching this match, mind you, I've had to sacrifice a lot of sleep from last night. I was down at Lock, Stock and Barrel and JBR watching the Brazilian fans, you know, almost, you know, have a go at some of the Norwegian fans. It's a bit of a surprise for me. The Norwegian fans, mind you, there were about 6 or 8 of them in the room. There were about 200 Brazilian fans in that venue, and all 200 fans got a earful from the Norway fans. But in general, you could see that at the first minute when Declan Rice picked up that yellow card, absolutely unnecessary from him, an unnecessary tackle. But you could see that the nerves and the tension was there in that English team. It seemed like, you know, a big fixture where, you know, it could have gone 50-50 in any way. So for Mexico, till they conceded that first goal, they were absolutely, you know, head-to-head with England. No differences whatsoever. But then the obvious changes, Declan Rice and Bukayo Saka working well together. I mean, I don't know why, but it's taken a couple of matches for the Arsenal duo to come together and put up a really good performance. Bukayo Saka, again, in that right wing, being allowed that freedom to play the way he wants. Harry Kane being the main man again. Some of the crosses that came in from England were really well. Anthony Gordon, again, a good inclusion in the squad, in the starting 11, let's put it that way. He's been on the bench for a couple of the matches. Jude Bellingham, the first goal he scored, absolutely not picked up by the defenders. Initially, yes, there was a bit of marking, but then how can you give him that much of freedom, especially to run into the box?
1: Well, it just goes to our previous point, doesn't it, about Brazil not having that dude, that special player in midfield. And England do in the form of Jude Bellingham. He can ghost into the box. He's got great feet. He's a complete midfielder. He'll score you goals, put in the tackles. He's got the physique and the height as well to challenge anybody in the air. And like the way he stuck in for the second goal as well, that was a real sucker punch on the Mexicans, who were really reeling after that first one. But what, 80 seconds later, they scored again. And credit to Mexico for fighting back. But England, man, they really performed out of the skins in that very, very hostile atmosphere, it has to be said. The pace of the game was absolutely relentless as well. And, you know, it could be coming home, man. The path has been cleared with Brazil getting knocked out. And they'll be pretty familiar playing with the Norwegian players. A lot of them are in the Premier League already. So this is, man, the path is clear for England to have a deep run and perhaps go all the way.
0: Yeah, it was the first time in a couple of, you know, let's say, you know, in a couple of games that we actually saw fire, frustration, anger and absolute desire in Thomas Tuchel's, you know, face and his reaction. So certainly credit where credit is due. Made the right substitutions, like you mentioned, you know, Jed Spence and Dan Byrne when they went down as well. And to make that back five for England, you know, it's always a question of do we go for another goal? Do we go for the kill? What is it a case? When that second goal went in for, you know, Mexico, I almost thought these guys could have made a match out of it. But Pickford, again, equally well up to the task.
1: Well, especially that save he made in the 15th minute of Jimenez. That was a brilliant save. Low headed down to his left, the way he got down. Pickford, like you mentioned, he's been outstanding for England throughout his career, and he stepped up big once again. We saw his heroics in the Euro 2021 final as well, when he saved a couple of pens. He's always been very reliable, and for once, his hair was a bit out of place because of the rain. That was the only blemish on his performance. Otherwise, he was absolutely spotless. And full credit, like, England really didn't give Mexico a serious sniff. I was also expecting them to equalize and this to go deep into extra time. But fair play to Tuchel and fair play to the England backline. They held their nerve and they got the job done.
0: Absolutely. And, you know, this is kind of taking me back to that 2018 time, but I just hope that these lads can, you know, keep their nerves towards the end of it. Now, I'm going to come to one last question of mine. But before that, I want you to take a listen. Okay, let's all take a listen at this one superstar striker and his voice.
2: Yeah, it was a crazy game. We had to fight. We had to find something. Yeah, I've just been singing there. I can't really talk. But all the occasion, the team, everything against us, we found a way.
0: Emma, can you just tell us who this player is?
1: For this time.
0: No, I want
1: Kanye West track with auto-tune on it, to be honest.
0: I want you to name the player for us. Go on.
1: Well, obviously it's King Kane, can't be anybody else.
0: There you go. King Kane, wow. That is a brilliant, title that you've given him. Are you going to stick with this? Is that what we're calling him now?
1: Well, I said it in our previous chat that he is the greatest England player ever. The amount of clutch goals he scored for them at the Euros, at the World Cups, how he leads the line. I don't think there's any debate. The only thing is missing is that final piece of silverware. Because since whenever I've been watching the England line, say from the mid to late 90s, he's clearly the greatest England player that I've ever seen for sure.
0: Well, certainly. I'm going to put you on the spot then. England, they go up against Norway. What do you think this game, which direction do you think is this game headed?
1: I think England just have too much juice. They have that pace down the flanks. They have Harry Kane in inspiring form, but they do not have Jude Bellingham suspended for the quarterfinal.
0: You never know. Hang on a minute.
1: Hang
0: on a minute. You never know. A call from somewhere.
1: From King.
0: Well, look, if you can
1: from
0: reverse...
1: King Charles, maybe.
0: Look, there you go. If you can reverse a red card decision, right? Mind
1: that
0: you.
1: Is insane.
0: This, in my opinion, is a little bit of a joke on FIFA. It's a little bit of a joke, right?
1: Infantino's like, whatever you guys want, I'm going to give it to you. This is going to be the most juiced up World Cup in history. Insane, man.
0: You know what? Let's credit the generosity.
1: I mean, the White House literally thanked FIFA. Can you imagine? In another world, I think Sepp Blatter put in a tweet as well that politicians should not get involved in this and that, which is quite rich, which is hilarious for him to say that. But to see the White House thanking FIFA was truly insane, man.
0: I mean, this is what us fans, sometimes we can't comprehend. We think of the justice that the game deserves and whatnot. But in Hindi, we say that in paise ka chakkar.
1: Absolutely, man. He's just giving what the crowd wanted. I tweeted just as a joke that Vince McMahon has scripted this game. This is the kind of World Cup it's been so far, especially in that game.
0: You know what? Okay, you mentioned Vince McMahon. What is the equivalent of a money in the bank scenario? Imagine the FIFA World Cup final is happening. What is a money in the bank scenario?
1: Well, that would be hilarious.
0: We'd have to get extremely creative here.
1: I just saw one with Balogun, the way he said, money in the bank, I'm playing it again. Belgium, I'm coming for you.
0: I mean, this would absolutely be incredible. I mean, going back, even before the start of the tournament, they did reverse a red card that was shown, a suspension rather, that was given to Cristiano Ronaldo. But
1: I think it was Rafa Leao, no? For
0: Cristiano.
1: For player or something.
0: It was the big man himself. He would have missed the first game, first two, rather.
1: That was certainly not going to happen with Gianni Infantino in position. Absolutely no chance.
0: Well, he's been a bit cryptic, Cristiano himself, in one of the pre-match press conferences. He was being a bit subtle of whether this could be his last game or not. What do you make of the whole thing?
1: His sister apparently said something on Instagram.
0: He even took a few shots at some of the journalists saying that, you guys don't like me, or there's a couple of journalists that don't like me seeing me. Now, I have a little issue. Cristiano Ronaldo can be the greatest of all time, but journalists just do their job. They tell the story the way they have to, and at the end of it, taking aim or taking shots at the media is not going to do you any favor.
1: I think it's a self-motivational tool, just to have that chip on his shoulder, just to get himself mentally revved up. I think it's more for him rather than genuine critique of any journals.
0: I say this for sport across. Sport, regardless, across the board, whether it's, whether you pick tennis, whether you pick Formula One, whether it's, cricket for that matter or whatever, going against storytellers, the people that give you a platform or that sit and write or report for hours and hours about your own career, about your career, about the team, whatever, it's nothing personal. I know there are some influencers, some social media journalists or some YouTube content creators that have an agenda. They have their narrative is so well open and so clear that they want to make it about themselves or a certain individual. But a generic journalist. That's just there to decode a performance or so and so. It doesn't make any sense taking them head on, man.
1: That's what I'm saying. Now some of these, you know, hyper elite athletes, they need something to get them going mentally because they've already achieved so much in their careers. Remember that meme from Michael Jordan and The Last Dance? I took it personal, you know, so it got him motivated. And you've seen Virat Kohli picking on a random IPL player who has no hope of playing for India, and he just starts barking at him, and then that translates into his performance and he scores a match winning 50 or 100. I think Cristiano is doing something similar as well, just to get himself mentally amped for that game versus Spain, because he's been a bit down and out with his performance. There's been a lot of critique about him, and of course those endless comparisons with Messi, who's got 7 goals and Cristiano's only got 3 in this World Cup, including a pen. So I think it's all about revving himself up mentally to be prepared for the challenge versus Spain this evening.
0: Well, Emma,
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8: BBC News with Charles Carroll. Ukraine's Air Force says that a serious shortage of interceptor missiles meant that none of the 23 ballistic missiles Russia launched at Kyiv last night was shot down. At least 14 people were killed in and near the capital. Ukraine has kept up its drone attacks on critical Russian energy facilities. Oil terminals near St. Petersburg were once again targeted. Attacks on Sevastopol in Russian-occupied Crimea caused a power blackout. At least 25 people have been killed and more than 100 injured in 2 days of prison riots in western Sri Lanka. They were sparked by a clash in Negombo prison. The Democratic Republic of Congo says more than 500 people have now died from Ebola. The health ministry says there are now more than 1,500 confirmed cases. The UN Children's Agency says at least 18 children have been killed in drone strikes and other attacks in Sudan's North Kordofan state since May. UNICEF's representative to Sudan says schools, hospitals and markets were hit daily. Firefighters are tackling wildfires in several European countries which have been sweltering in high temperatures. Spectators have been banned from the Tour de France because of fire-related risks. And at the Men's Football World Cup, England have become the latest team to reach the quarterfinals after beating the co-hosts Mexico in the last 16 in Mexico City. They'll now face Norway, who eliminated the five-time champions Brazil. BBC News.
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2: Hello and welcome to Talk Sport and Business. This is Pranav Prasanna keeping you company this afternoon. And we're asking the question, will Cristiano Ronaldo's hunt for his first ever FIFA World Cup trophy continue? They're facing Spain this evening in the round of 16 fixture against, you know, all odds. Will Ronaldo finally gel together and play a cohesive unit with his teammates to eliminate Spain? Or will these European giants once again create an upset? And Ronaldo, would he be packing early? Ahmed, the odds, one would say, certainly are against Cristiano Ronaldo, given how, you know, the manager, given all the setup, they haven't been able to produce the most number of goals or get that creative juice flowing. Uzbekistan's 5-0, well, that's a bit questionable when you take that as an example. Meanwhile, Spain, they absolutely demolished Austria. Who do you see this match going in favor of?
3: I think for once, this game might actually suit Portugal, because it will be Spain dominating possession. It will be Spain pinging the ball around. So there will be gaps for the likes of Rafa Leao and Pedro Neto and Cristiano Ronaldo to maybe exploit, especially with that midfield of Bruno, Vitinha, and of course, João Neves. So I think that the open nature of this game, in my opinion, could allow Portugal to play a bit more freely. We've seen when they've had to contend with two back lines of four, when they've had to break oppositions down, they've struggled as they did versus Croatia. So Spain being on the front foot, I think in the transition phase, on the counter-attack, Portugal might find some room. And if Ronaldo gets a look or two, and I think if he can bury it, it could be a fascinating game. And we could have a replay of that stunning 3-3 game we had in Russia 2018.
2: You mentioned that. It was an incredible free kick as well that came in from the legs of Cristiano Ronaldo. There was nothing. I think it was David De Gea who was the keeper at that point. And there was pretty much nothing he could do at that time. But once again, we talk about, you know, the players that are in Portugal at this point of time. What has held them back, Ahmed? From a generic point of view, the likes of Bernardo Silva, Bruno Fernandes, you know, João Felix not being in the starting 11, Cristiano Ronaldo, he looks a bit lonely.
3: I think, honestly, the midfield has been below par, and even Pedro Neto has not played well in this World Cup. Rafa Leao, we saw he did provide a bit of spark in that Croatia. He likes to take on his man one-on-one. He's got that speed. He's got that physique as well to power past you. And he was the rare, you know, bright spark in that Portuguese side. And even the fullbacks, Cancelo and Nuno Mendes had a very poor game. So let's see. They will have gaps. They will have looks against Spain. We know Spain likes to express themselves. They play a very clean, crisp passing style. And of course, with Lamine Yamal, they will put a lot of pressure on the back line of Portugal as well. So it should be a good game, should be an open game. And with that, if Portugal can score early and put Spain under pressure, I think then it could be a fascinating game. Or Spain could simply play Portugal off the park and do what they did in the previous game as well against Austria.
2: Yeah, look, a real concern for me is the likes of Ruben Dias, you know, or Nuno Mendes. Nuno Mendes hasn't been in the best performances despite, you know, what he's been able to provide for Paris Saint-Germain. Again, Vitinha, he's been held back. He is one of those midfielders who loves to make the forward runs. But given how the structure is for Portugal right now, he's not had all and out freedom, right? So in that sense, these little gaps or these little, you know, spaces, if Spain are able to exploit. And we also talk about how Oyarzabal, he's got 4 goals in this tournament, if I'm not mistaken. He's got 4 to his name and he's a killer. When he smells blood, he's certainly going to go for it. And if they can expose Portugal here, I think Portugal could be in for a very, very long night here.
3: No, absolutely. He's a very neat finisher, Oyarzabal. He's not physically imposing or express pace, or he hasn't got lightning feet, but he buries the ball when he gets a chance into the back of the net. He's a very neat finisher, and that's exactly what Spain need, because, you know, they'll create a plethora of chances with the kind of quality they've got in midfield and on the wings, and of course with Yamal putting constant pressure on the fullbacks. They just needed a finisher, a man to tuck the ball into the net, and he's done exactly that. Pedro Porro has been outstanding as well. Cucurella picking up an assist in the previous game. So Spain are looking pretty good, especially with that performance. I mean, a 5-star show they put on against Austria. But against Portugal, there is a bit of an Iberian rivalry. Of course, neighboring countries, It'll be physical. And of course, the narrative with Cristiano Ronaldo playing so many years for Real Madrid and in La Liga. So there will always be that extra bit of needle in this game as well. So it should be a cracker of a game.
2: Yeah, like you mentioned, the Iberian Derby, it almost marks a rematch of the UEFA Nations League final, which Portugal won by beating the European champion Spain on penalties. Now, I can't say for sure that a lot of people remember that because, you know, once again, all these international tournaments like the Nations League, not sure what how much it counts for. But anyways, we talk about, you know, Marco Correa that you mentioned. It'll be interesting to see how Portugal keep him quiet.
3: It will be certainly a stiff challenge for the likes of Nuno Mendes, Cancelo, Ruben Dias and Renato Vega, who looked pretty impressive. He's actually playing better than Ruben Dias, to be honest, the Villarreal centre-back. He's physical, he likes to get stuck in. He's very similar to Pepe, the long-term friend and ally of Cristiano Ronaldo for Portugal and for Real Madrid over the years. So I'm expecting a good game. I'm expecting the technical level of this match to be perhaps one of the highest we've seen in the World Cup. Apart from that game, really Netherlands versus Korea comes to mind, of a very superior technical level that game was, and expecting something similar this evening.
2: Oh yeah, no doubt. And you know, you look at the lineups, a potential lineup, Nico Williams, certainly we've barely seen much of him in the World Cup, and now he's out due to hamstring injury. So that's completely unfortunate, and given his burst of speed and what could have been sort of a story. I mean, for Spain, quite predictable if you ask me. The likes of a Rodri, Pedri, Lamine Yamal will all start. I wonder if Dani Olmo is going to feature in this game. Baena, pretty much yes. Oyarzabal, their striker, or maybe a false nine if he can fit into that role. Portugal, meanwhile, Vitinha, Mendes, Neves, pretty straightforward there. João Felix instead of Neto, maybe I'd give that little bit of consideration.
3: I would honestly just play a straight out speed demon like Conceição, man. Just unleash the guy, man. Make him run at Cucurella, you know, he can be shaky going backwards. And if he picks up a yellow card early, that would put a lot of pressure on him. I would go for Conceição because Neto has been absolute rubbish.
2: Wow. I love that little bit of description over there. No, but truth be told, he's not lived up to the expectations. He's been more of a, you know, a bit of an anchor. That, you know, he's been a bit of a weight that the other teammates around him have had to drag along.
3: He just doesn't win any one-on-ones, man. I mean, what's the point of a wing forward who can't get past his fullback?
2: I agree with you. It's almost like watching a couple of, you know, teams like, even the Cape Verde players were able to beat some of the best defenders in the world. But somehow these guys, they're struggling over here. I'd still want Goncalo Ramos. I'd want him as a striker if that's an option. Bruno Fernandes, yes, definitely. Like you mentioned, I'd take your pick as well. Pedro Neto, I mean, but the common consensus, and even when I go to social media, when you look at some of these tweets and posts, they want João Felix in the squad. They had a few, and this is going back a couple of years as well, whether it's the Euros or whether it's, you know, the World Cups, they have a collective feeling that João Felix was the next big superstar in Portugal football.
3: He certainly was. I mean, at age level and in those early years playing for Benfica, he was absolutely looking like he'll be the next CR7. But then, you know, a lot of these players have these early peaks. They don't quite pan out.
2: Yeah.
3: He's been a bit of a journeyman playing for Chelsea and here and everywhere and just hasn't found the right club or that right scenario. We know he's an immensely gifted player, but it just hasn't come together for him. And with Rafa Leao, with the way he played against Croatia, certainly he's going to start. And right wing, perhaps as a super sub off the bench, you'll see the likes of Bernardo coming on, Felix coming on, Conceição coming on, and of course Gonçalo. Will be interesting to see how they can fit Gonçalo, because they haven't tinkered with that midfield, even though Bruno Fernandes has not been at his absolute best. I find it very unlikely that Ronaldo is going to be benched. That's an impossibility to consider. So Gonçalo may have to just come off the bench once again.
2: Well, I believe, especially after the press conference that he'd have, I don't think anyone will come and tell Ronaldo that he's going to be benched. But certainly, if Ramos can play that little role of a super sub and, you know, get a goal here and there, then certainly it's happy days for everyone. Spain, on the other hand, well, a final word on this fixture. The game between defenders, midfielders and strikers, where do you think, which department do you think each of these teams have a stronghold and a weak point?
3: Well, you mentioned a very key name in your build-up, Dani Olmo. I'd like to see him starting, and of course he has mm-hmm. that number nine, nine and a half, ten sort of ability, that creator in midfield or as in just behind, just off the striker of Oyarzabal. The battle between him and Bruno Fernandes, that could be where the game hinges. That could be very interesting to watch, because I'm a massive fan of Olmo, the way he played at the Euros, the way he, when without him, they looked completely at sea in the first game in that nil-nil draw. But when he's come back, starting in the side, Spain have looked a much, much better team. And I think Bruno versus Dani Olmo, that's going to be where the game is going to be decided for either side.
1: Talk 100.3.
2: As we break down some of the key components of the upcoming game of Spain versus Portugal in this round of 16, we talked about this history and the legacy between both these teams. It is the Iberian Derby. We'll be back with more football conversations around the FIFA World Cup. But before that, let's have a conversation as to what Jude Bellingham spoke to Sky Sports about after their victory against Mexico. Jude Bellingham, of course, picking up the Man of the Match award for England against Mexico. And then a breakdown on Sky Sports reporter Kaveh Solakal, who mentioned what were the key moments where England were decisive in their victory against Mexico.
4: Jude Bellingham was named Man of the Match after his two goals.
5: Have another shot and text your bosses to say you're not coming in tomorrow. That's about it.
6: Can you imagine the celebrations that are happening in England right now after an intense knockout match like that?
5: I think I can imagine. I can imagine it's carnage, but in a happy way, positive. Everyone, no matter where you're from, no matter kind of what you do, I can imagine everyone's together, and that's the thing that I dream of being a part of as this England squad.

0: celebrations that are happening in England right now after an intense knockout match like that?
1: I think I can imagine it's carnage, but in a happy way, positive. Everyone, no matter where you're from, no matter, you know, kind of what you do, I can imagine everyone's together, and that's the thing that I dream of being a part of as this England squad, bringing my country together, giving them nights like this that they'll enjoy hopefully for many years to come. And I'm so proud of this team, honestly. What we've done here tonight is spectacular.
2: Well, you can see Kaveh Solakull ready there for us. Look, nervy. But England got it over the line. Some are calling it, Kaveh, the biggest World Cup win since 1966. How significant is this achievement?
3: I mean, it's an incredible achievement by this group of players. I would find it really difficult to put into words what the atmosphere was like inside the stadium behind me. I've never experienced such a hostile atmosphere, such a partisan crowd. I've never been in a stadium where the supporters have been so loud. There were actually times during that game when my ears were hurting and people sitting around me were complaining that they were getting headaches because the noise from the crowd was so loud. I think if you look back at England's performances and results at World Cups, you could make a really good argument that this is the best result England have had since the final way back in 1966. I know there have been other good results and performances as well, but I'm not sure they match this one. For instance, in 2002, England beat Argentina. There have been other performances as well. I know some journalists are saying that this was England's best ever away performance. I think you could make a good argument that that is the case, although I think 25 years ago they beat Germany 5-1 in Munich. Was this as good a performance as that one? I'm not so sure. Obviously, this one was on a bigger stage. It was in the World Cup. That was just a World Cup qualifier. But racking my brains and trying to come up with other performances that you could compare to this one. I remember way back in 1996, the Euros at Wembley, when England beat the Netherlands 4-1. That was an incredible performance. Goals from Alan Shearer and Teddy Sheringham. But I think when it comes to the World Cup, this is one of England's best ever performances because they had to do it here at the Azteca, one of the cathedrals of world football. They had to do it when their backs were against the wall, when they were down to 10 men, when the vast majority of the 80,000 people inside the stadium were supporting the hosts. It felt like the whole country of Mexico were against England, but somehow they emerged victorious. And for the first time ever, England have knocked the hosts out of a World Cup. It was a truly magnificent performance. It was nerve-shredding at times. I thought it was really noticeable as well, the effect that half-time and the hydration breaks had on England's performances as well. And that just tells you what a great manager and tactical coach Thomas Tuchel is, because right after the first hydration break in the first half, England scored a couple of goals. After half-time, England came out and they were dominating the game. Very unlucky that then Joel Konsa was sent off. After the hydration break in the second half as well, Thomas Tuchel made some changes and shored up the defence and went to five at the back. So it was a truly magnificent night for English football. Of course, the only sort of negative about it all was the distressing scenes after the final whistle when Jordan Henderson was hurt during the post-match celebrations.
2: Yeah, what do we know about that? How do we know how he is, if he's going to be back again soon?
3: Yeah, I mean, I would be surprised if he plays again in this World Cup. We have to wait and see what the FA's medical team tell us over the next few days. But it is very, very significant that he stayed in Mexico City tonight. He hasn't flown back with the rest of the England squad to their training base in Kansas City. He's at a hospital in Mexico City at the moment. You would assume that if he's gone to hospital, it probably means that he's dislocated his wrist or he's broken his wrist, which would almost certainly mean that he would take no further part in this World Cup. And it was very, very noticeable in Thomas Tuchel's post-match press conference that he wasn't sort of, you know, he wasn't on cloud nine. I think he'd just heard the news.

0: about what had happened to Jordan Henderson, and his thoughts were very much with Henderson.
1: Certainly, another co-host nation has been eliminated from the tournament, which leaves the United States of America still in the fight. They take on Belgium 4 a.m. tomorrow, UAE local time. And if you can get yourself to any of these locations, get yourself a nice seat. Enjoy the vibes. World Cup is all about those experiences, the new people that you meet, the new friends that you make. I certainly have made some, and they happen to be Norwegian, who are all on board to do the rowing celebrations. If you're not there on social media, what are you doing? These Norwegian fans, they've taken over the entirety of the United States of America, making themselves heard, whether it's a Walmart, whether it's a baseball game, whether it's your local college basketball game, or the FIFA World Cup matches itself. They are there in absolute huge numbers, pretty much like the Mexicans. The capacity crowd of 80,824, that was the number at the Azteca Stadium in Mexico last night. And the kickoff, in fact, was delayed by an hour due to lightning storms. And despite all that, it was the biggest game in Mexico's history. And after that, the biggest victory for England in their history of a World Cup. After that game, it was Jordan Henderson who, unfortunately, he was trying to get past an advertising board. He was trying to jump past it, slipped on it, and happened to land on his arms with full force on the front of it. Well, he'll be getting a look and an attention by the doctors in the hospital. But Thomas Tuchel, certainly not too pleased with that, certainly sharing his thoughts and prayers towards his recovery. Here's what Thomas Tuchel had to say in his press conference about the result of the game.
2: It felt in the build-up, it never felt like a round of 16. It still now doesn't feel like a round of 16. It feels almost like we won a final or something. This last moment where the referee takes the whistle to his mouth and you know that you overcame it. 40-50 minutes with 10 men in the altitude against the home country, against a strong Mexican team. You just like, yeah, this is a moment of joy, and it is a heroic performance and a heroic result in the end. I'm so happy for the players. It ranks on the very, very highest level, of course, also for me to be part of this, to this experience the last 2 days, to be in this country, to see the people on the side of the streets all the way to the stadium. Such special moment, and to overcome it against all adversity makes it very special, and it will have a very special place for all of us.
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5: BBC News with Charles Carroll. Ukraine's Air Force says that a serious shortage of interceptor missiles meant that none of the 23 ballistic missiles Russia launched at Kyiv last night was shot down. At least 14 people were killed near the capital. Ukraine has kept up its drone attacks on critical Russian energy facilities. Oil terminals near St. Petersburg were once again targeted. Attacks on Sevastopol in Russian-occupied Crimea caused a power blackout. At least 25 people have been killed and more than 100 injured in 2 days of prison riots in western Sri Lanka. They were sparked by a clash in Negombo prison. The Democratic Republic of Congo says more than 500 people have now died from Ebola. The health ministry says there are now more than 1,500 confirmed cases. The UN Children's Agency says at least 18 children have been killed in drone strikes and other attacks in Sudan's North Kordofan state since May. UNICEF's representative to Sudan says schools, hospitals and markets were hit daily. Firefighters are tackling wildfires in several European countries which have been sweltering in high temperatures. Spectators have been banned from the Tour de France because of fire-related risks. And at the Men's Football World Cup, England have become the latest team to reach the quarterfinals after beating the co-hosts Mexico in the last 16 in Mexico City. They'll now face Norway, who eliminated the five-time champions Brazil. BBC News.
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2: BBC News with Charles Carroll. Ukraine's Air Force says that a serious shortage of interceptor missiles meant that none of the 23 ballistic missiles Russia launched at Kyiv last night was shot down. At least 14 people were killed in and near the capital. Ukraine has kept up its drone attacks on critical Russian energy facilities. Oil terminals near St. Petersburg were once again targeted. Attacks on Sevastopol in Russian-occupied Crimea caused a power blackout. At least 25 people have been killed and more than 100 injured in 2 days of prison riots in western Sri Lanka. They were sparked by a clash in Negombo prison. The Democratic Republic of Congo says more than 500 people have now died from Ebola. The health ministry says there are now more than 1,500 confirmed cases. The UN Children's Agency says at least 18 children have been killed in drone strikes and other attacks in Sudan's North Kordofan state since May. UNICEF's representative to Sudan says schools, hospitals and markets were hit daily. Firefighters are tackling wildfires in several European countries which have been sweltering in high temperatures. Spectators have been banned from the Tour de France because of fire-related risks. And at the Men's Football World Cup, England have become the latest team to reach the quarterfinals after beating the co-hosts Mexico in the last 16 in Mexico City. They'll now face Norway, who eliminated the five-time champions Brazil. BBC News.
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